0: Johnson says he feels less optimistic now than when he was finally able to register to vote some 70 years ago.
1: Here I was, just registered. Now I had a voice for the very first time ever. I thought it had been won.
0: Robinson says what he knows now is the fight is everlasting. It has to continue. And Robinson says it will. Sam Greenglass, NPR News, Baton Rouge.

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1: Stardate May 13th. The farther north you live, the less of the universe you can see. Earth itself blocks the view of a large swath of the southern celestial hemisphere. That's the half of the sky that's south of the celestial equator, the projection of Earth's equator. So those of us in the United States miss out on at least part of the southern sky. One of the treasures we miss is Crux, the Southern Cross. It's the smallest of the 88 constellations, but it's also one of the prettiest and most prominent. Four of its stars are fairly bright, and they do form a shape that looks like a cross. If you include one more star in the pattern, the faintest of the five, the pattern looks more like a kite. It points the way to the south celestial pole. Not surprisingly, that pattern has played a big role in the sky lore of many southern hemisphere cultures. Several saw the cross as the footprint of a big bird. Others saw it as a stingray, the anchor of a giant canoe, or some other prominent object or animal. Today, Crux is featured on the flags of Australia, New Zealand, and Brazil. It's also on the flag of the European Southern Observatory, which has a great view of the Southern Cross. From the United States, Crux is barely visible from the Florida Keys, far southern Texas, and Hawaii. At this time of year, it's quite low above the southern horizon in early evening, pointing the way to the celestial pole. More about Crux tomorrow. And we have more sky watching tips and much more about our amazing universe in Stardate magazine. Details at stardate.org. For the McDonald Observatory, I'm Billy Henry.
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0: From NPR News, this is All Things Considered. I'm Ilse Chang.
3: And I'm Sasha Pfeiffer. The U.S. Constitution is being tested these days in all sorts of ways. And NYU Law School professor Melissa Murray is concerned that many Americans lack a basic understanding of this foundational document.
4: In the last 20 years, we've really divested ourselves of civics education. There's a whole generation of kids who probably haven't read the Constitution in full. And the whole point of the Constitution was that it was a document meant to be read by the people it served. It was meant to be debated, to be grappled with, and we've really become untethered from that.
3: So she has a new book out aimed at making the Constitution accessible and understandable and teaching Americans what their government is allowed to do. It's called The U.S. Constitution, A Comprehensive and Annotated Guide for the Modern Reader. And Murray says modern readers need to realize that some of today's challenges are parallel to what Americans were dealing with centuries before.
4: Although we talk about the framers and the Reconstruction Amendments, there's a whole series of amendments from the late 19th century and early 20th century that are literally driven by the people. The people decide that they've had it with certain things that the government is doing. You know, for example, they were very angry about the consolidation of wealth and the rise of oligarchy in the middle of the Gilded Age. And they were especially concerned that the federal government's principal means of raising revenue was tariffs. They felt that tariffs were deeply regressive and disproportionately borne and impacted on the working class. And so they wanted a progressive income tax. And so the people

0: 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I'm Ilse Chang.
1: And I'm Sasha Pfeiffer. Netflix is giving a new film wide theatrical release.
0: Could this mark a shift in the relationship between Netflix and movie theaters?
2: Ted Sarandos spent more time talking to filmmakers, talking to movie theater owners. It made him maybe more receptive to trying a couple things out.
1: First news.
3: Live from NPR News in Washington, I'm Windsor Johnston. Vice President J.D. Vance says the Trump administration's crackdown on Medicaid fraud is expanding. The White House today announced it would defer $1.3 billion in Medicaid reimbursements to California over suspected fraud concerns.
4: You may think that this is purely a red state or blue state issue. That's actually not true. We see Medicaid fraud issues in Ohio, the state that I used to represent in the Ohio, in the United States Senate. We also see Medicaid issues, fraud issues in a state like Maryland, which is obviously a very blue state. But both Ohio and Maryland have worked with us to take this issue seriously.
3: California officials are disputing those allegations. The administration is also freezing some new Medicare enrollments for 6 months and warning states they could risk losing funding if fraud concerns are not addressed. The Senate once again narrowly defeated a war powers resolution that would have forced President Trump to end the war in Iran. NPR's Ava Berger reports three Republicans joined almost all Senate Democrats to vote in support of the bill.
5: The vote is the seventh in an effort largely led by Democrats to constrain Trump's ability to continue to engage in the conflict with Iran. The resolution was defeated 49-50. Senators Lisa Murkowski, Rand Paul, and Susan Collins voted with Democrats, while Senator John Fetterman, the Pennsylvania Democrat, joined with Republicans to defeat the bill. The vote came one day after Secretary of Defense Pete Hegseth told Congress that the cost of the conflict had risen to nearly $30 billion. He asked lawmakers for a record $1.5 trillion to fund the Pentagon next year. Ava Berger, NPR News, The Capitol.
3: At the close on Wall Street, the Dow was down 67 points, the Nasdaq Composite up 314, the S&P up 43 points. This is NPR News in Washington. A high school band in Wisconsin won't be allowed to perform a song at their spring concert because of the music's ties to LGBTQ history. Wisconsin Public Radio's Corinne Hess reports.
6: A Watertown school board outside of Milwaukee removed a Mother of a Revolution from next week's concert program. School board members said the piece could incite political violence. Its composer, Omar Thomas, dedicated it to a transgender activist. School board member Sam Onio said the decision to pull the music reflects the platform members campaigned on,
7: which was ending indoctrination in the classrooms and ending radical curriculum.
6: Camilla Sebelist, a trombone player in the middle school band, asked the board to reconsider.
8: I don't think you guys understand how hard it is to listen to you guys, not accept them, because I know what it's like to not be accepted.
6: She explained she's gender fluid and has been bullied. Students have been practicing the piece all school year. For NPR News, I'm Corinne Hess in Milwaukee.
3: The Trump administration is suspending a requirement that foreign visitors pay bonds of up to $15,000 to enter the United States during the World Cup if they have tickets for the tournament. The State Department introduced the bond policy last year for travelers from countries with high visa overstay rates and other security concerns. I'm Windsor Johnston, NPR News, in Washington.
9: 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The YouTube students from Department of Graphic Design invite you to the Graphic Design Portfolio Exhibition Mercado. 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There will be a closing reception at the Glass Gallery on May 14th from 5 p.m. to 8 p.m. For more information, visit our KTEP community calendar. It is currently 93 degrees. Tonight will be partly cloudy with a low around 74. It is 6:34, and you're listening to All Things Considered on KTEP.
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11: 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I'm Sasha Pfeiffer in Washington.
12: And I'm Elsa Chang in Culver City, California. As U.S. and Chinese leaders prepare to meet tomorrow, the world is watching. In the disputed South China Sea, or the West Philippine Sea, as it's called in the Philippines, residents of Titu Island are watching closely as well. Jan Kamazin-Brumby reports.
13: If you were trying to stake your claim to a contested island in the middle of an ocean, how would you do it? Military exercises, a new Coast Guard base. How about a rap concert?
14: It feels like almost the entire island has turned out for this concert tonight. People are waving, people are singing along. There's clearly excitement in the air.
13: We're on Titu Island, a tiny Philippine spit of sand in the middle of the South China Sea, some 500 miles from the Philippine capital. In the crowd, we found George Olian Nisajo, a local resident.
15: It's the first time that they invited a band, and they really enjoyed it. I think it really boosts the morale of everyone.
13: With its tranquil beaches and sandy streets, Olian Misajo's home could easily be mistaken for a holiday destination. But the calm masks the tension. China claims most of the South China Sea, including this island. That's despite a 2016 tribunal in The Hague that sided with Manila, finding Beijing's sweeping claims had no legal standing. In the last decade, Beijing has reinforced its claims with actions, including boosting its Coast Guard presence. It's a change that local fishermen like Ken Rabaya have witnessed.
16: There's a lot of Chinese militia, like Chinese Coast Guard. They are provoking for the fishermen. We are afraid.
13: Amidst the geopolitical struggle, he says he just wants to be left alone to fish.
16: I want some peace of mind for the people living here, for my family, for living.
13: It's a sentiment echoed by residents like local government worker Chris Anit. Although Titu feels like home, he's well aware he lives on a geopolitical fault line.
17: It's very hard because of the contention between the two nations, China and here. And what I worried is that the time will come when our territory becomes compromised because of international conflict.
13: And because Manila is a treaty ally of Washington, a spark could eventually escalate into a broader conflict between China and the U.S. So as Chinese and American leaders prepare to meet in Beijing this week, he's holding his breath.
17: I hope so that Donald Trump and the meeting with Xi Jinping would have a very good result for the development of this country.
13: In the face of tensions, the Philippines has tried to push back. Just last month, authorities upgraded their Coast Guard presence on the island. Despite this, residents remain subject to Chinese pressure. Just to reach the island, we had to travel almost 2 days on a civilian vessel that was shadowed for its entire journey. It's gone just past 7 in the morning on the boat here, and already we've been told we're being tailed by a Chinese Coast Guard vessel. I can see an enormous ship just on the horizon. As we approach the island, the Chinese vessel begins to issue warnings. It's part of a broader pattern. Countries that make territorial claims in the region, in particular China, are slowly ratcheting up pressure, but steering clear of an all-out conflict. It's what Emory University's political scientist Bernard Sexton calls gray zone tactics.
18: The risk of conflict in South China Sea is not zero, but the most likely scenario is that we continue on the same path. People are testing, they're seeing what they can achieve without incurring real risk.
13: But for those on the front lines of this tension, the risk feels real. Back at the concert, the group breaks out into a patriotic song, calling for Filipinos to protect their land. This is our territory. We will not fall. We will not surrender, they chant. A poignant message for Titu's residents, who see themselves not just as villagers, but protectors of their own land, now subject to decisions being made by leaders far from home. For NPR News, I'm Jan Kamzin-Brumby on Titu Island.
11: Researchers say the found evidence for what may have been an invasive dental procedure in Neanderthals. Science reporter Ari Daniel has our story.
19: Chigurska Cave is located in southwestern Siberia. Over the years, excavations there have unearthed an assortment of Paleolithic treasures, heaps of tools fashioned from stone and bone, and also fossils from a population of Neanderthals.
20: It is the richest collection in this part of the Eurasia. I think it was like a dream of the archaeologists.
19: Ksenia Kolobova is an archaeologist at the Russian Academy of Sciences. She says excavations at that cave can have their challenges. Just take the summer of 2016.
20: This season was absolutely horrible because every day it was raining. A lot of drops from the ceiling of the cave dropped to your head. It was almost torture.
19: For a wet month and a half, the team scraped away dirt and rock using scalpels and little knives. And then, towards the end, they found a handful of Neanderthal teeth some 59,000 years old, including this one adult molar.
20: When you find it, it's very dirty.
19: After cleaning the tooth, they noticed a deep hole on the biting surface, something that could have been caused by any number of things. Kolobova later showed the molar to a colleague of hers, a dental anthropologist.
20: She's a specialist on ancient tooth. At the very beginning, she suspected that the cavity inside the tooth is not very natural.
19: So the research team CT scanned the tooth and examined it with a scanning electron microscope. The hole occupied the entire volume where the soft tissue would have been. They noticed microscopic radial grooves that they believed may have been artificially created by drilling into the tooth to deal with a cavity, perhaps.
21: To basically perform a root canal.
19: Here's what John Olson, an archaeologist at the University of Arizona and one of the researchers, speculates.
21: This was created by a stone tool handled by a Neanderthal between the thumb and the forefinger to rotate that on the chewing surface of the tooth to expose the pulp and clean it out.
19: The team wanted to see whether this was plausible, so they mimicked the procedure on a few modern human teeth, including one donated by one of the researchers who was having dental work done anyway, says Ksenia Kolobova.
20: There was a lot of joke about her impact in the article. So she did a really, really good experiments.
19: Experiments that duplicated the same geometry and wear observed in the ancient tooth. Cavities were rare among Neanderthals, but the researchers believe the molar reveals an ability by these hominins tens of thousands of years ago to execute a precise dental procedure. It could also suggest other skills, like being able to communicate the plan so the patient would be willing to endure the pain. The study is published in the journal PLOS One.
22: They did a lot of great work and they have beautiful data presented.
19: Rachel Kalischer is a bioarchaeologist at UC San Diego who wasn't involved in the research. She agrees the hole was likely produced by a stone tool, but she can't be sure it was done intentionally.
22: It's certainly believable, but I'm not sure that the evidence that they provide is necessarily the smoking gun.
19: With additional specimens, though, Kalischer remains open to the idea that Neanderthals were capable of treating cavities.
22: I wouldn't be surprised because we have all this other evidence that they were very intelligent and able to respond and adapt.
19: Perhaps allowing them to alleviate a toothache in a way that feels painfully familiar. For NPR News, I'm Ari Daniel.
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23: This is KTEP News In Depth. I'm Angela Kocherga. The federal government has filed an eminent domain lawsuit to seize 14 acres of land at the base of Mount Cristo Rey to build a border wall and other infrastructure. The roughly one-mile stretch of property belongs to the Catholic Diocese of Las Cruces. The diocese, in a court filing, says the land is part of a holy site, and taking it will violate the First Amendment and religious freedom rights. Jesus Baltasar is a reporter with KTSM 9 News, and he's been reporting on the border wall construction near Mount Cristo Rey for several months.
24: Earlier this year, back in January, is when the federal government officially began border wall construction very close to Mount Cristo Rey. Now they're trying to seize these 14 acres to continue building in that area. So essentially with this move, they're just trying to seize the land as soon as possible. Diocese of Las Cruces, which owns this property, they're essentially trying to fight back and maintain pretty much how this violates their First Amendment and freedom of religion, just because, you know, this whole area is significant for many faith people here in the borderline community.
23: The federal government filed a lawsuit seeking eminent domain, which means they will take the land and they offer what they consider a fair amount to buy the land. The diocese is saying, no, we don't want to give up this land. And what are their arguments?
24: Yes, yeah, so two main arguments. First and foremost, they're arguing First Amendment. They assert that federal government, by taking the land and constructing this border barrier, it would burden pretty much the free exercise of religion for the diocese, parishioners, and even migrants. Pretty much, again, this is a very important holy site in the borderland. So they essentially are arguing that by building the wall, this would kind of eliminate a part of the sanctity of the place for so many people here in the borderland. And they're also invoking the Religious Freedom Restoration Act. Again, the method that the federal government right now is using is trying to fast track the acquisition of the title to the property.
23: Well, finally, have you had a chance to get out there and talk to people who know and love that monument, who've maybe hiked up there, especially on Good Friday, or the people of Sutherland Park who live near there, to hear what they have to say?
24: So I was able to speak with the Mount Cristo Rey Restoration Committee, which pretty much is a volunteer organization that is in charge of upkeeping and maintaining the trail and the statue at the shrine at the very top. You know, a lot of people do their pilgrimage every year, and they care a lot about it. The community has been concerned with the border wall construction since early January, when controlled explosions first began to resound and echo in the area, afraid that the blast would lead to, you know, the shrine being damaged. Fast forward today, it's been several months, and just speaking with the committee yesterday, the keepers, they said, look, as long as whatever, if they do seize the land, whatever work they do, they continue to keep their word. Pretty much the Department of Homeland Security always reassured that the controlled explosions would cause no damage to the shrine. It wouldn't impact it at all. And so far, I mean, the building that they began back in January to try and continue that border wall construction, they tell me so far it hasn't damaged it. So that's all they care about right now, that whatever comes out of this, that as long as the shrine does not get damaged, ultimately is their concern.
23: Jesus Baltasar is a reporter with KTSM 9 News. On a future broadcast, I'll talk to a member of the Mount Cristo Rey Restoration Committee. About 40,000 pilgrims a year climb the mountain to reach the limestone figure of Christ on the cross that towers over the borderland. For KTEP News In Depth, I'm Angela Kocherga.
0: 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This week we remember bassist Jack Bruce, born May 14th, 1943.
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2: 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I'm talking Joe Zawinul and the Zawinul Syndicate from 2006 playing a mean set of fusion favorites. 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
5: 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The current weather here in El Paso is 93 degrees. Tonight will be partly cloudy with a low around 74. For Thursday, it's going to be partly sunny with a high near 94. 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
12: From NPR News, this is All Things Considered. I'm Ilse Chang.
3: And I'm Sasha Pfeiffer. An estimated 32 million children in the United States live in homes with firearms. That's according to a new study in JAMA Network Open. The study finds that nearly 7 million of those kids have at least one firearm in their homes that is unlocked and loaded. NPR's Ritu Chatterjee reports.
6: Firearms are now the leading cause of pediatric deaths in the U.S. While a majority of those deaths are due to homicides, a significant percentage are suicides, says Dr. Matthew Miller. He's a public health researcher at Northeastern University and author of the new study.
7: When children take their own lives, you know, in a suicide, the gun almost always comes from their home. It's usually owned by a parent. And clearly the children gain access to those guns.
6: These suicides, he says, can be prevented by safe storage.
7: When guns are locked up, it reduces the risk of dying by suicide, by firearm suicide in particular, by, you know, threefold.
6: In this study, Miller and his colleagues surveyed 900 gun-owning parents of kids under 18. They found that 21% had at least one firearm in the house, unlocked and loaded.
7: So you pick it up and you can fire it. You don't have to unlock it. It's ready to go.
6: Such unsafe storage also increases the risk of unintentional injuries and of mass shooting, says Dr. Chetan Satya. He's a pediatric surgeon and director of Northwell Health Center for Gun Violence Prevention in New York.
8: We know from the literature in the past that many mass shooters obtain weapons without their parents knowing, but from the parents themselves.
6: Satya, who wasn't involved in the new study, says most parents are unaware of the risks of unsafe firearm storage. He and his colleagues at Northwell now routinely screen all patients for risk of gun violence, asking them questions about guns in the household and offering counseling on safe storage practices.
8: We've had over 200,000 of those conversations, and we've demonstrated a substantial number of those families do end up safely storing guns as a result of the conversation.
6: Some past studies also show that when physicians counsel patients on the topic, they're more likely to safely store their firearms. Ritu Chatterjee, NPR News.
3: If you or someone you know is in crisis, call or text the National Suicide and Crisis Lifeline 988.

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2: As President Trump and Chinese President Xi continue their summit in Beijing, Fresh Air speaks with China expert and former national security official Rush Doshi. He says China now sees the U.S. as a true peer as they square off over trade and tariffs, their war with Iran, and the future of Taiwan. 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And again, for the El Paso weather for tonight, will be partly cloudy with a low around 74. 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
4: If they gave out crowns for tone poems, Richard Strauss might just be king. He was responsible for towering tone poems like Death and Transfiguration and Thus Spake Zarathustra, darkly whimsical tone poems like Till Eulenspiegel's Merry Pranks, epic landscapes a la an Alpine Symphony. But it all started after he read an English play. From APM American Public Media, this is Performance Today. I'm Valerie Kaler. William Shakespeare wrote of a tale told by an idiot full of sound and fury, signifying nothing. Three centuries later, Richard Strauss brought his own sound and fury and wrote his very first tone poem, Macbeth. It's on the way this hour. Don Quixote is a fellow who is obsessed with stories of adventure. He starts to fancy himself a knight, and he heads out for his own adventure. Let's hear Georg Telemann's take on Don Quixote.

Jeanette Sorrell led Apollo's Fire Baroque Orchestra in the overture to Georg Philipp Telemann's Don Quixote Suite. We're done tilting at windmills for now, but there is more Telemann ahead from the Atlanta Baroque Orchestra. From APM, American Public Media, this is Performance Today, taking you to concerts around the world. I'm Valerie Kaler. August 17th, 1606, a theater in London. The premiere of the play Macbeth by William Shakespeare. According to legend, young actor Hal Berridge is playing the role of Lady Macbeth. Berridge gets terribly sick and dies backstage. 1672, a theater in Amsterdam. The actor playing Macbeth uses a real dagger, not a prop. He kills the actor playing Duncan while the audience watches. May 10, 1849, Astor Place in New York. Fans of a rival actor throw chairs at William MacReady, who's playing Macbeth. The disturbance escalates into a riot and 25 people are killed, 100 more injured. In the world of theater, there is talk of the curse of Macbeth, that perhaps Shakespeare revealed a little too much about the dark arts in his depiction of the three weird sisters, the witches, and the local witchy practitioners exacted revenge by placing a curse on the play. Even to utter its name can call forth terrible consequences. It's all coincidence, and in some cases, entirely manufactured legend, of course. But in keeping with that superstitious lens, I'll say that composer Richard Strauss had a terrible time writing about Macbeth. He wrote an orchestral tone poem in 1886, but when it was done, he didn't like it. He withdrew the music and did some serious editing. 1890, the new version is ready to premiere, with all the makings of another Strauss smash hit. Long, lush melodies, creative, clever orchestration, and Strauss was already a star at this point. But the audience did not like it. Critics did not like it. The curse of Macbeth, perhaps? Well, let's give it one more chance. Conductor James Gaffigan leading the North German Radio Elbphilharmonie Orchestra in Macbeth by Richard Strauss.

0: In the theater world, the title of Shakespeare's Scottish play is often withheld out of superstition. Some people fear that saying the name out loud will invoke a centuries-old curse. But since our venue is a concert hall, I think it's safe to say we just heard Macbeth, a symphonic poem by Richard Strauss. James Gaffigan conducted the North German Radio Elbphilharmonie, a concert at the Elbphilharmonie in Hamburg, Germany. In a moment, everybody's doing the locomotion. 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
1: 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I'm Lisa Simeone.
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3: 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I'm talking Joe Zawinul and the Zawinul Syndicate from 2006 playing a mean set of fusion favorites. 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
0: Composer Viet Quang says he was mulling over concept ideas for a new chamber piece when his mom showed him one of his dad's patents. His dad, you see, was a former physicist. And Viet Quang said, reading the abstract reminded me why I chose not to pursue his path. Y'all ready? Buckle up now. A conical scan radar system, 10, provides return pulses, 30, to an AD converter, 38, from which a shaped pulse train is received and stored in a first-in, first-out memory, 40. The stored pulse train is then passed through... Viet Quang said, though I had absolutely no idea what any of this meant, the phrase pulse train struck me as a possible title for the piece. He later learned that a pulse train has a shape in terms of its waveform that has very sharp, nearly square changes in contour. He'd already drafted three separate sketches for the new piece, and the concept of a pulse train with abrupt changes allowed him to put those sketches together. They're melodically, thematically different, but they all exist within the same tempo. Here's Pulse Train by Viet Quang from a concert presented by the ensemble Rocco called Voices of Vietnam. This performance from the Asia Society Building in Houston, Texas.

figures, Pulse Train by Viet Quang, from a concert presented by the ensemble Roco called Voices of Vietnam. This performance from the Asia Society Building in Houston, Texas.

0: Spanish baritone Carlos Alvarez plays Diego Rivera. He says the reunion with Frida is, to say the least, bittersweet.
1: They get together, they separate, they cannot touch each other. That's the only rule, not breakable. Death needs to have a distance with life. And then only when they touch each other is when Diego dies.
0: In a beautiful moment at the end of the opera, Frida and Diego stand center stage. Blossoms fall from above, and the chorus sings that their art is eternal.
2: This is the last dream of Frida and Diego.
0: Again, librettist Nilo Cruz.
2: And then you wonder at the beginning, whose dream is it? Is it his dream? Is it her dream? Or are we all dreaming this dream when we come see this opera?
0: Audiences can see El Último Sueño de Frida y Diego at the Met through June 5th. It will be available live in theaters across the U.S. and internationally in HD on Saturday, May 30th. For NPR News, I'm Jeff London in New York.
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4: When ICE descended upon Minneapolis earlier this year, community support groups raised millions of dollars to help immigrants pay rent and buy groceries. 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
4: I'm Elsa Chang. Hear that story on the next All Things Considered from NPR News.
6: Next time on the New York Philharmonic this week, we hear the Symphony No. 6 by Gustav Mahler. This is Alec Baldwin. Please join me for a program that will also include two magic-themed works from the pens of Mozart and Schubert. Alan Gilbert will conduct the New York Philharmonic this week.
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8: Live from NPR News in Washington, I'm Dave Mattingly. President Trump and China's President Xi Jinping met for a couple of hours today in Beijing before their summit shifted to a state dinner. Trump has said he wants to focus on trade during his two-day state visit. 2 days of Russian missile and drone attacks against Ukraine have left at least 7 people dead and dozens injured. Ukraine's president, Volodymyr Zelensky, says Russian forces launched a barrage of missiles and more than 1,500 drones at Kyiv and other cities, as NPR's Joanna Kakissis reports from Ukraine's capital.
9: We heard these explosions for hours near NPR's bureau in Kyiv.

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9: Heavy traffic westbound on I-10 from Joe Battle to Viscount this morning. That's westbound. And once again, the I-10 widening west closure to and traffic switch coming up this weekend beginning at 3 a.m. Saturday morning. It'll last all the way through Sunday at noon. That's a 33-hour full closure impacting westbound I-10 from Los Mochis to Anthony on the west side. It is 7:51. Again, there's one issue in traffic at Loop 375 South at Iron Medics, one main lane closed off.

0: 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I'm Michelle Martin.
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4: 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KTEP El Paso, public media broadcasting from the University of Texas at El Paso. It's 8 o'clock.
0: Good morning. China and the U.S. released their accounts of the meeting between their presidents. China says it warned President Trump over Taiwan. Has the summit made any progress? It's Morning Edition from NPR News. American and Chinese firms are each trying to survive without the other. I'm Michelle Martin in Washington, D.C.
1: And I'm Steve Inskeep in Beijing. We follow up on the story of Huawei, a tech firm that's trying to compete without American chips. Also, how did cheap housing fuel China's rise? And an appeals court hears President Trump's bid to punish law firms he doesn't like. Lower courts have already sided with the lawyers. It's Thursday, May 14th. This day in 2018, the U.S. Supreme Court ruled that states could legalize sports gambling. The news is next.
5: Live from NPR News in Washington, I'm Corva Coleman. After a day of meetings in Beijing, the U.S. and China have put out statements summarizing the talks between the two presidents. As NPR's Tamara Keith reports, both nations are sticking to the script.
6: The Chinese summary of the talks says Chinese President Xi Jinping pressed Trump on the issue of Taiwan, a self-governed island China claims as its own, saying if it isn't handled well, there could be clashes and even conflicts that put the entire U.S.-China relationship in jeopardy. The U.S. statement about the talks doesn't even mention Taiwan. It describes the meeting as good and says the leaders discussed ways to enhance economic cooperation. It also says the two sides agreed the Strait of Hormuz should be open and Iran shouldn't charge a toll for the passage of ships. This is not a new position. Tamara Keith, NPR News, Beijing.
5: Secretary of State Marco Rubio says the U.S. position on Taiwan remains unchanged. Speaking in an interview to NBC News, Rubio said it would be bad for both the U.S. and China if there were any forced change in the status quo with Taiwan. He also says both the U.S. and China want stability and want to avoid misunderstandings that could lead to broader conflict. A federal appeals court will hear an argument today supporting President Trump's effort to punish big law firms. NPR's Kerry Johnson explains Trump has tried to pull some of their security clearances and stop their lawyers from getting into federal buildings.
7: These law firms had once employed people who investigated Donald Trump, like attorneys in the Russia probe, or they had represented causes or clients like the Democratic National Committee. Four of those law firms fought back in court, and they all won before judges who were appointed by Democratic and Republican presidents. But this administration says courts cannot tell the president how to handle national security clearances, and they cannot interfere with directives about building access or government contracts.
5: NPR's Kerry Johnson reports. A growing number of Americans say religion is gaining influence in the country, but as NPR's Jason DeRose reports, a new study from Pew Research finds there's a sharp partisan divide over whether people view that influence as good.
8: After decades of people reporting a decline in religious influence on American public life, Pew found that 37% of U.S. adults now say it's on the rise. Views on that influence depend largely on respondents' politics. Three-quarters of Republicans say religion's influence on American life is positive, but fewer than 4 in 10 Democrats say it's a good thing. Pew also found that an increasing portion of U.S. adults, 17%, say they want Christianity to be the official religion of the U.S. The First Amendment to the U.S. Constitution, however, prohibits the establishment of an official religion. Jason DeRose, NPR News.
5: It's NPR. In Nebraska, a close Democratic primary election in the Omaha area has been called. Activist Denise Powell beat a crowded Democratic field. The race was too tight to call right away. She will face Republican Brinker Harding, who has been endorsed by President Trump. The Florida Fish and Wildlife Conservation Commission is temporarily halting all imports of sloths into the state. The move follows dozens of animal deaths tied to a previously planned sloth-themed animal park in Orlando. From Central Florida Public Media, Molly Durek reports.
9: Owners of the now-canceled Sloth World attraction were legally allowed to import wild sloths captured from their natural rainforest habitats in South America. But of those sloths, at least 55 died, according to state records and necropsy reports. Florida Representative Anna Eskimani says the 60-day import ban is a big first step toward keeping sloths safer, as most sloths imported into the U.S. come through the state.
10: Candidly, if you put the focus on the Port of Miami, you will be in a good posture to prevent this from happening. But whenever you block one passage, you know, others are created. We're also being realistic to the fact that this is an international issue.
9: Leading sloth experts recently came to Central Florida to meet with lawmakers and push for stronger animal welfare regulations. For NPR News, I'm Molly Durig in Orlando.
5: The National Weather Service is warning of the chance of severe thunderstorms in the central U.S. today. Forecasters say hail and damaging winds could hit parts of the plains. I'm Corva Coleman, NPR News in Washington.
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4: 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Still monitoring the issue at Loop 375 South at Iron Medics. Units are still on the scene.
17: 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I'm Michelle Martin in Washington, D.C.
1: And I'm Steve Inskeep in Beijing, where President Trump is in the middle of a summit with China's president. The two presidents attended a state dinner, and each has made a toast this evening. Earlier today, they met for policy discussions, and we have a bit of news about what was said and also how it was communicated. Each government released what's called a readout, a summary of that private meeting of the presidents. China says that its president issued a warning on Taiwan. The U.S. says that its president talked about trade and Iran. In a moment, we'll ask a veteran diplomat where those summaries come from. We begin with the news. NPR's China correspondent Jennifer Pak is here in Beijing. Hey there, Jennifer.
18: Hey, Steve.
1: Okay, first, what does the Chinese account of this meeting say?
18: Well, it doesn't give a lot of specifics on what was agreed upon, just what Xi wanted or said. And he said that he wants to work with President Trump to steer the two countries towards a landmark year, making 2026 a landmark year, that they should work towards constructive strategic stability, and that this is a turbulent world, that if the two countries join hands, they can do great things. As you mentioned, he also stated that Taiwan is a very important issue. It cannot be mishandled because it will disrupt U.S.-China relations if it is not handled properly.
1: Okay, so that's the Chinese version of what the president said. The U.S. has this statement that emphasizes other issues like trade and the Strait of Hormuz, saying the two sides agreed the Strait of Hormuz must, quote, remain open, although it seems currently to be closed. So what do you make of that?
18: I mean, these are the issues that President Trump has been hammering on and on. He said that, you know, China needs to expand its markets for American businesses. This is an issue that goes back to Trump 1.0. He said they want Chinese investment into their industries. China would say, we have tried, but you're blocking us. President Trump also talked about the fentanyl issue. Remember, at the start of his second term, he imposed tariffs on Chinese exports for that reason, saying that the Chinese government didn't do enough to stop fentanyl precursors from flowing into the U.S. And also you have purchases for agricultural goods that, of course, is very important. And also American oil. This is something new that apparently China had agreed to buy more American oil. So it's less dependent on oil in the Middle East.
1: Okay, so that's the Chinese statement, the U.S. statement. Jennifer, you've read them both. Is there anything else that stands out to you about either of them?
18: Well, the Chinese media have really put a lot of emphasis on stability. This encapsulates a lot. Stability could mean stability in trade. You know, the tariffs going up and down. It's been a roller coaster ride for manufacturers, also American importers. Stability could also refer to the Iran war. And so it could also refer to the Taiwan issue, because that's what Beijing sees as a red line.
1: I guess it might also refer to the idea that China wants to see itself as the world stabilizer, as the U.S. seems less stable.
18: Yes, well, it's easy when China is saying that we didn't start a war.
1: NPR's Jennifer Pak, thanks so much.
18: Thank you.
1: We'll talk through those statements with Richard Haass, a longtime U.S. diplomat, also was president of the Council on Foreign Relations. Ambassador, welcome back.
19: Good to be with you, Steve.
1: Is it unusual that each side at a summit like this would offer a summary of the president's conversation and they say very different things?
19: It's not unusual that they would offer their respective summaries, that they're so divergent. It's reflective of the reality that the two sides have very different priorities. For China, obviously what matters most is Taiwan, Taiwan, Taiwan. And for the U.S., there's a range of issues, but with this president, first and foremost is trade and reducing the imbalance of trade that exists between us.
1: I guess this describes a conversation of each side saying, this is what is important to me, as opposed to saying, this is what we have agreed on.
19: Absolutely. And my sense is there won't be a lot of agreement, certainly on the big issues. But I'm also struck, particularly with the toasts at the beginning of the banquet, just how calm it was, how normal it was. They both spoke positively about the dynamic, the historical dynamic of U.S.-Chinese relations, leaving out the awkward periods in our history. Again, for the Trump administration, it was surprisingly traditional. I'd almost use that word. So I take this as a good sign. Plus, it was announced that President Xi Jinping will be coming to the United States in September. That's the time of the annual meeting, opening of the UN General Assembly. He and the president will meet again. So this shows some progress since the earlier tariff wars of, say, 12 months ago. It seems to me this relationship has settled down somewhat.
1: You allude to the banquet, this big, big event at the Great Hall of the People here in Beijing. The two presidents each gave a toast, and President Trump did give a fairly conventional toast in which he mentioned, I believe, September 24 as the date at which President Xi will be in the United States. Now, you mentioned China's warning on Taiwan. They're repeating a bunch of words they've said before many, many times about Taiwan. But is it still news that they said it?
19: The fact that they said it so prominently up front, that says to me it's a message, it's almost a preemptive message. And what I think they're looking for is to get a better sense of where Donald Trump stands on Taiwan. They are hoping to come away not with a new U.S. position, though they'd love one, but I think what they're hoping to come away with a deeper understanding of the extent of his commitment to Taiwan, whether in terms of arms, rhetoric, or if push ever came to shove. I think they're looking for insight because Donald Trump, as you know, is a rather hard guy to predict. His policy toward Taiwan, his words and his deeds have been, shall we say, inconsistent. So I think the Chinese are hoping to come away with a better grasp of where he stands.
20: What message is President Trump sending by rounding up a bunch of CEOs to bring along to this?
19: Well, a big part of foreign policy for Donald Trump is trade. You'd almost say for him, the business of foreign policy is business. He hates trade imbalances where China exports to us much more than we export to them. So he wants to see Boeing sell a lot of aircraft. He'd like to see fuel, say natural gas sales to China, probably soybeans, probably beef, things like that. I think it's also perhaps a statement that in areas of high technology, we're pretty strong, China. You should pay attention to that. So I think it's got multiple messages there.
20: Richard Haass, this summit is not over. There may be further statements after another round of meetings tomorrow. But based on what we know so far about what has been on the agenda, is there anything in this relationship between the United States and China that has not been discussed that you think would be very important to discuss?
19: Probably a few things. One will be Iran. The United States, you know, they've both talked about the importance of getting the Strait of Hormuz back open. The question is, what, if anything, will China signal that it's prepared to say to Iran privately? I think that's one thing, and maybe what they might ask in exchange. I think the United States will probably continue to press China, or at least I hope we will, not to help Russia in Ukraine. Possibly also some preliminary conversation about AI, artificial intelligence. There's a lot of people hoping that the two great powers can come up almost with an arms control regime, Steve, where we allow good parts of AI to go forward but push back against the destabilizing ones. I, for one, think that's, shall we say, wildly optimistic. But I wouldn't be surprised if AI were on the agenda.
20: This is interesting. You're talking about something like the nuclear arms control agreements that were negotiated once upon a time. Are you feeling that AI would be even harder to restrain through those agreements than nuclear weapons were?
19: Absolutely. Think about it. It's so much more dynamic. It takes place in so many places. Plus, it's an area of such commercial importance. So I think the idea that you could get a collective regime of restraint is extraordinarily optimistic and unlikely to come about.
20: Especially since any country in the world could eventually be playing that game. Richard Haass, thanks so much.
19: Thank you, sir.
17: Iran is implementing a new system to collect fees from ships passing through the Strait of Hormuz. The U.S. description of a meeting between Presidents Trump and Xi Jinping says she opposed Iran charging that money. China's description did not. NPR's Jackie Northam reports on what's being called Iran's toll booth.
21: Before the war in Iran, ships could freely pass through the Strait of Hormuz. Now any vessel movement will be formally regulated by Iran. Under the newly created Persian Gulf Strait Authority, ships wanting to cross the vital choke point need to get permission. That begins with an email to the Islamic Revolutionary Guard Corps.
22: They respond with something as straightforward as an Excel spreadsheet, asking for all kinds of information.
21: Brett Erickson heads up Obsidian Risk Advisors. He says there are more than 40 questions that need to be answered before a ship can proceed.
23: They ask for things like origin country and origin point, destination, the type of vessel, the vessel value, vessel cargo, the nationality of the crew, number of crew. And when this is received, they essentially give a green light or red light to whether or not you can navigate.
21: Erickson says the Revolutionary Guard would then guide a ship through the Strait of Hormuz via radio communication. At that point, a payment will have to be made. Erickson says this is where it gets murky. It's unclear of the amount of payment or if, in fact, any ships have paid since the toll was established. Ian Ralby heads up Auxilium Worldwide, a nonprofit working on ocean governance issues. He says it's unlikely many ships will pay a fee.
24: Payment to the proposed authority would potentially be considered funding of terrorism under international financing of terrorism laws.
21: Ralby says the U.S., the U.K., the European Union, and others have sanctioned the Revolutionary Guard Corps. Paying a toll to the IRGC would violate those sanctions.
24: So this is a real problem for ship owners. It may be successful in getting the ship out, but it may also cause that vessel that gets out, along with all its companion vessels around the world, to be sanctioned for terrorist financing.
21: Ralby says the Strait of Hormuz is an international waterway, and Iran's decision to implement tolls violates freedom of navigation, and it also sets a bad precedent.
24: The worrying thing is, if it is in any way formalized, we will likely see other states in other parts of the world around key choke points start to think similarly,
21: which could further snarl up the maritime movement of goods and energy. Jackie Northam, NPR News.

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1: Stardate, May 14th. The brightest star of the Southern Cross is like a whole episode of Dancing with the Stars. It consists of perhaps six or more stars. They're all twirling through their own ballroom, linked by the strong hands of gravity. Alpha Crucis is 320 light-years away. To the eye alone, it looks like a single point of light, the 13th brightest star in the night sky. But binoculars or a telescope show two stars. Both of them are at least a dozen times as massive as the sun, and thousands of times brighter. They're so far apart that it takes about 1,300 years for them to complete a single orbit around each other, a slow turn across the dance floor. But one of those stars is actually two stars on its own. They're so close together that not even the biggest telescopes can see them individually. The second star reveals its presence only to special instruments. But it's also bigger, heavier, and brighter than the sun. The two stars are dancing to a faster tempo, one turn around each other every 76 days. Those three stars might have three more companions. They're a long way from the first trio, and they're not as impressive. But they appear to share a common motion through the galaxy with the brighter trio. That means the two groups could be gravitationally bound to one another, dancing a waltz that would require 100,000 years to complete one turn across the floor. McDonald Observatory offers workshops, guides, and other resources for teachers. Details at mcdonaldobservatory.org. And for the McDonald Observatory, I'm Billy Henry.
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3: This is Morning Edition from NPR News. I'm Michelle Martin.
4: And I'm Steve Inskeep in Beijing. The summit here between President Trump and China's President Xi may help their countries do more business, but there's a reality below the surface of that. Companies in each country are having to learn to do business without the other country. We heard yesterday about a U.S. company seeking rare earth minerals independent of China. Today, we visit a Chinese company trying to do business independent of American chips. The company is Huawei, which the U.S. targeted for years. Its headquarters is south of here in the giant city of Shenzhen. When we went to that city, we saw little outward sign of the long U.S. campaign. Now, out here on the street, we can see what a high-profile company Huawei is. The founder is a legendary Chinese entrepreneur. One of his daughters is here on a billboard endorsing a brand of Baijiu, Chinese alcohol. We toured Huawei's flagship store, which looks like a combination Apple store and auto dealership. They sell phones and laptops and self-driving cars. Huawei does not have its own car brand, but sells the sensors, radar, and cameras for many other companies' cars. An employee rode along with us on a test drive.
5: And to activate the automatic driving, I'm just pressing this button.
4: Okay. Yeah. The car drives smoothly and accelerates only a little over the speed limit. Oh, so it will go 20% over the speed limit, but not more than that. The employee, who the company asked us not to name because she's not an authorized spokesperson, offered to have my car seat give me a massage. I can get a massage from this car? She gave an instruction, the chair activated, and it felt like a knuckle in my back. As the knuckle moved, she explained why she was not giving the car instructions in English.
5: Currently, the AI assistants only understand Chinese.
4: Oh, okay. Because you're focused on the Chinese market. That's one market the United States can never close to Huawei. Inside the store, an employee showed us other cars with sensors on the doors.
6: I'm going to show you some features. Like usually you're going to open the door by your hands. But for this one, have you saw Star Wars before?
4: Yeah. He says you can use the Force. You reached out your hand without touching the door and just kind of waved and it opened. When I last visited Huawei 7 years ago, the company was reaching out to dominate the telecommunications world. Its buildings were so ornate, they brought palaces to mind. Some were literally designed to look like old European squares and chateaus. Today, the buildings are still breathtaking, but U.S. pressure altered what goes on inside, as we heard from an independent analyst, Dan Wang, at Stanford University's Hoover Institution.
7: Huawei is China's most important technology company, bar none.
4: From the 1980s onward, it grew into an internet company that dominated Wi-Fi and sold smartphones. The first Trump administration accused Huawei of being a front for the Chinese army. Investigations revealed no proof, but the U.S. pushed Huawei out of America and lobbied other countries to reject it, too. The U.S. denied all Chinese companies high-end computer chips.
7: At its worst, Huawei's revenues collapsed by, I think, something like 30%. And Huawei had a significant problem acquiring the chips for its smartphones using Google's Android software system in its smartphones, as well as running into supply chain issues of all sorts, because at the end of the day, the United States is still a leading technologist.
8: How did they try to recover from that?
7: By focusing more on the Chinese market.
4: Remember the car that only speaks Chinese? China's auto industry is less exposed to U.S. sanctions. Huawei also had to design its own, often inferior, chips.
7: As well as taking advantage of the leakiness of U.S. controls, because they are still able to acquire chips from abroad.
4: Above all, Huawei invested. It's in a country where conditions encourage that. The company kept up research and development spending. It built a new campus where engineers research artificial intelligence. Huawei has not trumpeted this story. Its founder rarely does interviews anymore. But when we visited, the company put a longtime executive on the record, Alan Fan, their chief intellectual property rights officer. He recalled when the

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1: Live from NPR News in Washington, I'm Dave Mattingly. China's President Xi Jinping says Taiwan is the most important issue between his country and the U.S., and he warns of potential clashes if Washington and Beijing don't handle it properly. Xi made the remark during a two-hour meeting with President Trump today, according to China's foreign ministry. The office of Israeli Prime Minister Benjamin Netanyahu says Netanyahu traveled to the United Arab Emirates during the war with Iran. It's the first publicly confirmed visit by the prime minister to the UAE. However, the UAE denies it, as NPR's Aya Batraoui reports.
2: Netanyahu's office says he secretly visited the United Arab Emirates during the U.S.-Israeli war with Iran, resulting in a historic breakthrough in relations. But within hours, the UAE issued its own statement, denying a visit ever took place. It said its relations with Israel are not based on unofficial arrangements. The UAE used U.S. and Israeli defense systems to counter Iranian attacks in the war. The quick rebuttal of the visit highlights how sensitive it is for an Arab state to host Netanyahu, who's wanted by the International Criminal Court for war crimes in Gaza, allegations he denies. Iran's Foreign Minister Abbas Araghchi warned Abu Dhabi to

0: reconsider its policies, calling the UAE an active partner in aggression against Iran. Aya Batraoui, NPR News, Dubai.
1: This is NPR News. Georgia is expected to be one of the next states to redraw its congressional map. Sarah Callis with Georgia Public Broadcasting has more.
2: Georgia's Republican Governor Brian Kemp issued a proclamation calling a special session to redraw the state's congressional and state legislative districts after the Supreme Court weakened the Voting Rights Act. Georgia's new maps will take effect in 2028, since early voting is already underway in this year's primaries. Other southern states like Alabama, Tennessee, Louisiana, and South Carolina have proposed new voting maps that will likely add Republican seats to Congress. The redistricting announcements come after President Donald Trump encouraged states to redraw the maps to help him during the midterms. The special session is set to begin on July 17th. For NPR News, I'm Sarah Callis in Atlanta.
1: The Census Bureau says small cities and large metropolitan areas of Texas were the fastest growing municipalities in the U.S. last year. The top five are in the Dallas-Fort Worth Metroplex and Metro Houston. They include the cities of Salina, Princeton, and Fulshear. Red flag warnings are in effect in more than a half dozen states in the central U.S. They stretch from southern New Mexico and northern Texas to the Dakotas and western Minnesota. The National Weather Service says hot, dry conditions and gusty winds are raising the chances for wildfires. I'm Dave Mattingly in Washington.
3: At the time now, 8:33, a bit windy today with gusts to 26 miles per hour. Those wind gusts will be about 20 miles per hour on the average throughout the next few days. Temperature is right around 90 degrees. Today's high close to 94. It'll be gradually becoming sunny. The UTEP students from the Department of Graphic Design invite you to their graphic design portfolio exhibition, Mercado. There will be a closing reception at the Glass Gallery May 14th from 5 to 8 p.m. More information on the KTEP community calendar. And coming up next, NPR Steve Inske visits a city in southern China where skyscrapers and urban villages teem with life. Stay tuned.
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5: It's Morning Edition from NPR News. I'm Steve Inskeep in Beijing.
6: And I'm Michelle Martin in Washington, D.C. Good morning. President Trump's campaign to punish big law firms will get a hearing before an appeals court today.
5: The White House has tried to yank security clearances and ban attorneys from federal buildings because the firms hired people or represented clients the president does not like.
6: NPR's Carrie Johnson has been following this legal drama, and she's here now to tell us more about it. Good morning, Carrie.
7: Good morning, Michelle.
6: First, would you describe these White House orders and then explain what the president was trying to do?
7: Yeah, President Trump's orders targeted several major law firms. He went about that several ways, using security clearances and access to government buildings, and he tried to prevent the firms from winning federal contracts with the government, too. These law firms had once employed people who investigated Donald Trump, like attorneys in the Russia probe, or they had represented causes or clients like the Democratic National Committee. Here's what the president had to say when he signed one of those orders last year.
8: This is an absolute honor to sign. What they've done is just terrible. It's a weaponization. You could say weaponization against a political opponent, and it should never be allowed to happen again.
7: Now, four of those law firms fought back in court, WilmerHale, Jenner and Block, Perkins Coie, and Sussman Godfrey, and they all won before judges who were appointed by Democratic and Republican presidents. But this administration says courts cannot tell the president how to handle national security clearances, and they cannot interfere with directives about building access or government contracts. Today, the U.S. Court of Appeals for the D.C. Circuit is going to hear the case.
6: How are the law firms preparing to make their case?
7: The firms are looking to Supreme Court precedent that says our justice system depends on an informed and independent bar. They're going to argue these orders violate the First Amendment and pose a severe threat to the legal profession and the rule of law. And they say in court papers, the adversarial system depends on courts hearing views from both sides. Lawyers need to be able to represent unpopular causes. They also say it's not just these law firms. Their clients have a right to a lawyer of their choice under the Sixth Amendment. Now, many nonprofit legal groups have filed friend of the court briefs to support the law firms. But people who tried to organize opposition to the Trump order say there's really been a lack of courage by other law firms and partners. Philip LaGuevara served as a prosecutor in the Watergate scandal.
9: We encountered very widespread and very frustrating reluctance on the part of partners in major law firms to sign on to anything because they were concerned or their firm management was concerned about anything that involved getting crosswise with the president.
7: LaGuevara told me firms and partners were hiding in the weeds last year when Trump signed those orders, and it's still true since he couldn't get some big-name lawyers and firms to sign briefs this year either.
6: What do you expect will happen in court today?
7: It's really odd that we are here. Only a couple of months ago, the Justice Department filed papers to withdraw this appeal and just take the loss. But DOJ quickly reversed course in a sign that President Trump wants to have this fight. Arguing for the Justice Department will be Abhishek Kambli. He's argued some of the administration's toughest cases over the past year. This will be one of his final moves in the government because he's leaving the DOJ soon. And arguing for the law firms will be former U.S. Solicitor General Paul Clement. He's a conservative who's been taking on tough assignments against the administration in Donald Trump's second term.
6: That is NPR's Carrie Johnson. Carrie, thank you.
7: Thanks for having me.
5: Here in Beijing, we're following President Trump's visit to China, and we're also exploring some of the Chinese economy. Chinese exports are at the heart of the U.S.-China relationship and, lately, their rivalry. And in the big exporting city of Shenzhen, we found a hidden factor in China's rise. It's a city of technology where millions of iPhones are made. It shows off its tech talent in a waterfront area called Talent Park. There's the buzz of a drone overhead, where people can order lunch on their phones, and a drone delivers it. The drone lands on a sort of vending machine. It drops your order in, and you take it out. Yang Zhongcheng opened a package for his son.
10: I order McDonald's together with my kid. It's pretty convenient. It's my first time.
5: Shenzhen owes much of its success to tech, but also to something else. Oh, and we've just turned down an extremely narrow alley. Well, street. This is a street. This is one of the city's urban villages where some streets are too narrow for a car. Instead, electric motorbikes race silently at you, leaving you little room to step aside. This is like a video game where you try not to get run over by a motorbike. Look up, when you safely can, and you see improvised buildings, tangles of electric wires, and a sliver of sky. We walked into one building and up the stairs to talk with Liu He, who works at a cultural center called Handshake 302. These are handshake buildings. What is a handshake building?
11: You see that building? We can handshake each other.
5: Oh, wait a minute. You just pointed out the window. There's another building 2 feet away.
11: Yeah. We can handshake to another building, but we would never do that.
5: An urban village called Ganxia has plenty of life. Kids play basketball in one of the few open areas, but people live in tiny spaces such as four adults sharing a one-bedroom apartment. Here's how these neighborhoods were part of Shenzhen's economic rise. In 1980, there was no city here at all, just rural villages. Then the government made a special economic zone. Fields became factories. Villages became crammed residential areas for workers. Don Wong is a Chinese economist with the Eurasia Group.
12: The government could not have built housing fast enough.
10: So they have actually capped a lot of those villages to let them build those low-quality housing on really cheap rural land.
5: Cheap housing sheltered cheap labor that could sell affordable goods to the world.
12: We've gone just one block from the urban village, and suddenly we're amid these upscale shops, and the brand name on this clothing store is Younger.
5: In more recent years, a wealthier China has redeveloped some urban villages. Wages and living standards soared, but something else soared too, real estate prices. It was a bubble. In front of a restaurant, we met Li Chen, who's worked almost 10 years for an insurance company. She considers Shenzhen a special place to live, and she pays for that privilege.
12: I read an article that says that in Shenzhen, many people have to spend half their income on their mortgage for their home. You say yes, that's right.
13: About half.
12: Half your income goes for the mortgage.
5: Her parents help her to make ends meet. Lately, the government has tried to deflate the real estate bubble, but economist Don Wong says residents still pay a lot.
10: That's pretty much mean they cannot have too much in hand for consumption. And that's part of the reason why consumer market has been so weak in the past 4 or 5 years.
5: The real estate that once powered Shenzhen's economy now restrains it somewhat, though the city is still exporting to the world. This is NPR News.
3: 8:42 on KTEP. We have made it to Thursday. It is May 14th. And it's going to be warm, 94 degrees for a high. 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Things have cleared up at Loop 375 and Iron Medic southbound. There is still heavy traffic near Montana at Loop 375 north. That seems to be clearing up as well. There is one issue at the Gore Lane, I-10 east at Reynolds.
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5: Good morning. I'm Steve Inskeep. We're in China for President Trump's delayed visit. After Trump rescheduled, the Chinese appeared reluctant to get burned again. China did not acknowledge the summit was even happening until Monday. As recently as yesterday, there was no outward sign of welcome. But then, just before Trump arrived, flags went up on the road in from the airport and at Tiananmen Square. Chinese and American flags are in pairs, side by side. It's Morning Edition.
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20: This is KTEP News in Depth.
13: I'm Angela Kucherga. The federal government has filed an eminent domain lawsuit to seize 14 acres of land at the base of Mount Cristo Rey to build a border wall and other infrastructure. The roughly one-mile stretch of property belongs to the Catholic Diocese of Las Cruces. The diocese, in a court filing, says the land is part of a holy site, and taking it will violate the First Amendment and religious freedom rights. Jesus Baltasar is a reporter with KTSM 9 News, and he's been reporting on the border wall construction near Mount Cristo Rey for several months.
20: Earlier this year, back in January, is when the federal government officially began border wall construction very close to the Mount Cristo Rey. Now they're trying to seize these 14 acres to continue building in that area. So essentially with this move, they're just trying to seize the land as soon as possible. The Diocese of Las Cruces, which owns this property, they're essentially trying to fight back and maintain pretty much how this violates their First Amendment and freedom of religion, just because, you know, this whole area is significant for many faith people here in the borderline community.
13: The federal government filed a lawsuit seeking eminent domain, which means they will take the land and they offer what they consider a fair amount to buy the land. Diocese is saying, no, we don't want to give up this land. And what are their arguments?
20: Yes. So two main arguments. First and foremost, they're arguing First Amendment. They assert that federal government, by taking the land and constructing this border barrier, it would burden pretty much the free exercise of religion for the diocese, parishioners, and even migrants. Pretty much, again, this is a very important holy site in the borderland. So they essentially are arguing that by building the wall, this would kind of eliminate a part of the sanctity of the place for so many people here in the borderland. And they're also invoking the Religious Freedom Restoration Act. Again, the method that the federal government right now is using is trying to fast track the acquisition of the title to the property.
13: Well, finally, have you had a chance to get out there and talk to people who know and love that monument, who've maybe hiked up there, especially on Good Friday, or the people of Sunland Park who live near there, to hear what they have to say?
20: So I was able to speak with the Mount Cristo Rey Restoration Committee, which pretty much is a volunteer organization that is in charge of upkeeping and maintaining the trail and the statue at the shrine at the very top. You know, a lot of people do their pilgrimage every year, and they care a lot about it. The community has been concerned with the border wall construction since early January, when controlled explosions first began to resound and echo in the area, afraid that the blast would lead to, you know, the shrine being damaged. Fast forward today, it's been several months, and just speaking with the committee yesterday, the keepers, they said, look, as long as if they do seize the land, whatever work they do, they continue to keep their word. Pretty much the Department of Homeland Security always reassured that the controlled explosions would cause no damage to the shrine. It wouldn't impact it at all. And so far, I mean, the building that they began back in January to try and continue that border wall construction, they told me so far it hasn't damaged it. So that's all they care about right now, that whatever comes out of this, that as long as the shrine does not get damaged, ultimately is their concern.
13: Jesus Baltasar is a reporter with KTSM 9 News. On a future broadcast, I'll talk to a member of the Mount Cristo Rey Restoration Committee. About 40,000 pilgrims a year climb the mountain to reach the limestone figure of Christ on the cross that towers over the borderland. For KTEP News In Depth, I'm Angela Kucherga.
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0: No matter where you are, it's Texas Standard Time on this 14th day of May, 2026. I'm David Brown. Great to have you with us. Coming up, a red-letter day on the Texas political calendar, May 26th. You'd be forgiven for not knowing the precise day for the statewide primary runoffs. After all, early voting begins next week, so you got some time. There are some party nominations still to be settled in what promises to be an historic election season, the first since the Texas legislature redrew those congressional maps, triggering a redistricting arms race between Democrats and Republicans in state capitals across the nation. The primary runoffs in Texas will sell the nominees for some 38 critical races, this after a primary with record turnout in the Lone Star State. Because many of these districts are already considered solidly red or blue, the runoff vote may effectively determine the final winner of some seats months before November rolls around. Another reason these runoffs are so important, they mark the last real opportunity to shape Texas's representation in the U.S. House, especially in those areas targeted by redistricting. Also at stake, how well-positioned Democrats will be to end their 30-year drought in elections for statewide office. Also at play, power dynamics in the Republican Party, potentially a test of President Trump's influence as more moderate Republicans have tried to hold their own against the so-called MAGA wing. Safe to say that the runoff contest most closely watched is the race for a U.S. Senate seat from Texas, currently held by John Cornyn. Running to Cornyn's right, one Ken Paxton, a Trump loyalist who's cast himself as more MAGA than Cornyn. This as Cornyn runs ads hammering Paxton as untrustworthy, pointing to legal and personal scandals. But the fact that Paxton's running for Senate leaves a very open question and a very big window wide open for change in one of the most powerful positions in Texas politics. As KERA's Caroline Love reports, two Democrats and two Republicans have until the end of this month to convince their party's voters they should be the next Texas Attorney General.
1: Right now, the Democrats and Republicans are running in separate races and very different campaigns. Take the Republicans. State Senator Mays Middleton and Congressman Chip Roy are campaigning on who's the most MAGA candidate. Here's Middleton at the Conservative Political Action Conference.
2: We need someone in that office like me who will use every resource and tool to back up President Trump.
1: And here's Roy on CBS Evening News.
3: My opponent is trying to buy the brand MAGA. Some of us have been out there earning that brand and earning the stripes of someone who's been in court.
1: Then there's the Democrats. State Senator Nathan Johnson and former Galveston Mayor Joe Jaworski are trying to convince voters it's time for something different. Jaworski says Paxton was more concerned with pursuing a partisan agenda than representing Texans.
4: That is what Paxton has punted on. And so it has cost Texans a genuine office of government.
1: A Democrat hasn't been elected to statewide office in Texas in over 30 years. But Johnson says voters are tired of the Paxton model.
5: Everybody wants government to function at this point, and he does not represent functioning government.
1: Before any of the candidates can make their case about what the AG should or shouldn't do, they need to earn their party's nomination. None of them have run a successful statewide campaign. That means many Texans may not know who they are. Joshua Blank says name recognition with voters is important. He's the research director of the Texas Politics Project at UT Austin.
6: For a lot of voters, if they come into the voting booth and recognize one of five names on a ballot, there's a good chance they're going to vote for that one name.
1: As a member of Congress, Roy had more name recognition than Middleton. He was ahead in the polls before the primary election. That changed after Middleton's campaign peppered the airwaves with commercials dubbing him MAGA Mays.
7: An award-winning Trump champion, MAGA Mays Middleton. President Trump called Middleton's conservative voting record second to none.
1: Middleton ended up outperforming the polls and got the most votes in the primary. Ads may not buy an election.
8: But what they can do is get you a seat at the table by making people know who you are.
1: That's Thomas Gray. He's a political science professor at UT Dallas. Middleton has spent millions of dollars on his campaign, and so has Roy. Political science professor Cal Gilson from Southern Methodist University says the Democrats haven't reached that level of fundraising.
9: A Democrat that far down the ballot is usually going around the state with a tin cup trying to raise lunch money.
1: Johnson says he doesn't need as much money as Middleton or Roy to run his campaign.
5: I need to hit a threshold where I can communicate with everybody in Texas who I am and who they are. After that, they're just buying the same votes or turning off the same people over and over again.
1: Early voting for the runoffs starts Monday, and Election Day is May 26. And whoever voters choose as their nominee will have to convince an entire state of voters Texas needs another Kim Paxton or something new. I'm Caroline Love in Dallas.
10: For years, Texas Republicans have worked to win over Indian American voters, a fast-growing, increasingly influential community, especially in North Texas. But in Frisco, that outreach is colliding with a harder nativist edge of the party, as some conservatives have been sounding off about what they call an Indian takeover. The Texas Tribune's Eleanor Klibanoff has been taking a closer look at what this says about immigration, identity, and the future of the GOP in Texas. Eleanor, welcome back to The Standard.
11: Thanks for having me.
10: Frisco is one of the fastest growing, one of the most diverse suburbs in Texas. And you start your story talking about one of its city council members, Bert Thacker, a U.S. citizen, Navy veteran, born in New Delhi and a Trump supporter. How has Frisco become what you describe as epicenter of this collision between the GOP's efforts to win over Indian American voters and an anti-immigrant agenda?
11: Frisco is, you know, sort of just an example of a larger battle that's going on in Texas and nationally, where certainly the fact that the city has changed very rapidly, sort of like all of those Dallas suburbs, it's grown fast. It's mm-hmm. developed really quickly. In 2000, it was 35,000 people, a lot of farmland. Almost all those people were white. And today it's about 250,000 people. And as much as 20% of those residents are Indian. It's a really different face of the city. And, you know, many, many of the residents in the city say, this is great. You know, the Indian Americans, and certainly in Frisco, they are very high education standards. They earn good money. They're buying houses. It's good development for the city.
10: Mm-hmm. Mm-hmm.
11: But from around the region and around the country, the city has become sort of this example of, you know, the Indian takeover, or they're, you know, Indians are taking jobs or visa fraud.
10: Let me ask you something. Who's using this Indian takeover language? Do you hear that in Frisco?
11: At the Frisco City Council meetings have become really quite heated at times, so really since the beginning of the year. And it's people coming from Frisco, but more from the surrounding areas. And they're, you know, saying really hateful, racist things at these meetings, calling out Councilmember Thacker specifically because he's Indian, but also other members of the council for supporting, you know, Indian immigrants in the city. And saying, I mean, at times, you know, really, really racist things, imitating Indian accents and the like.
10: I want to get back to Councilmember Thacker in just a moment, but I know that for years, and you write about this, Republicans in Texas have been courting Indian American voters. What made that community such an attractive political target to the GOP?
11: You know, the GOP in Texas and nationally has been trying to really widen out beyond its traditional base of white Christian voters. And they've been trying to appeal to a lot of different groups. We've seen that with the Hispanic community, really trying to move them over to the right. And the Indian community has been really appealing. Like I said, you know, they earn good money. They're very politically engaged. They're highly educated, very influential, and want to be involved. But they have historically really been aligned with the Democratic Party. So there's been a very intentional effort to say, well, let's get them on our team.
10: So how much of this current backlash is specifically about, say, something like the H-1B visa program or immigration policy versus nativist anxieties about demographic change?
11: You hear both, and I think it's a little bit hard to disentangle the two. I mean, certainly there are these concerns about H-1B visas, which are the primary pathway through which Indian immigrants come to the United States. And, you know, both parties have said at different times that that program should be tightened, or that we should have stronger guardrails to ensure that jobs are going to American workers first. But what we're hearing recently goes well beyond that and is saying, you know, Indians aren't welcome here, or making sort of these, playing on these racist stereotypes about Indians and sort of how they live. You know, sort of going to their temples and filming inside and saying, you know, look at them worshiping and showing them, you know, living their lives in the parks and with their families on social media. So it's gone quite beyond just the visa talk.
10: It sounds like, though, a lot of this is on social media. In Frisco, do you hear people saying you're not welcome here?
11: You know, when you talk to most people in Frisco, they're sort of caught off guard by this sudden attention that their suburb is getting. Several people I talked to said the same thing, which is like, this is basically Pleasantville, right? This is just a nice place to live. We have no problems here. Uh-huh. We have no problem with how the city is operating. And these are sort of rabble rousers and conservative influencers coming in and making something about Frisco that isn't true. But certainly that is also happening on the ground. Those people are in Frisco. They are, you know, confronting Indian people on the street. There's been some encounters. And so I think everyone is feeling very on edge.
10: I mentioned Council Member Bert Thacker, who you begin your story with, Trump supporter, Navy veteran, born in New Delhi. How's he feeling about all this coming from the Republican Party that he's aligned with?
11: You know, I think like several of the people I talked to in Frisco, like I said, I mean, I think people are just really caught off guard by this and they feel like, you know, is this social media or is this more than that? And is this going to turn into actual policy? Is this going to take hold as sort of a major issue for the Republican Party? And I think, you know, we heard a range of reactions from there's no way that's going to happen. This is just social media rhetoric, all the way over to like, this is starting to feel really like it's getting quite unwelcoming in the party. And so I think at this point, most people, including Councilman Thacker, are sort of in wait and see mode. But I think, you know, what happens over the next few months as the general election heats up will, I think, dictate a lot of that.
10: Eleanor Klibanoff reports for the Texas Tribune, and we'll link to her reporting at texasstandard.org. Eleanor, thanks so much.
11: Thank you.
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17: This is the Texas Standard. I'm Angela Cocherga. Texas is the nation's second largest crawfish producer, behind Louisiana. Despite a slow start to crawfish season this year because of a late freeze, Texas farmers brought in a plentiful harvest. That's thanks in part to the state's warmest winter on record since 1895. Houston Public Media's Natalie Weber tells us these warmer winters have caused a shift in when crawfish farmers begin their season.
18: Wearing a camouflage wetsuit, long rubber boots, and a baseball cap, Christian Burden steers his fishing boat into a rice field in Anahuac, about an hour east of Houston. He's working for his cousin, who owns a crawfish farm here. Burns is harvesting roughly 20 sacks of crawfish daily, enough to feed up to 200 people. He says the harvest in any given year really depends on the weather.
19: Warm weather means we're able to catch more crawfish just because they're more active. Once the water gets below 50, they don't really do a whole lot of moving around and feeding.
18: As Burns fishes, he dumps the mud bugs, or crawfish, into a tray on his boat. Once it's full, he scrapes the red crustaceans into large mesh sacks. While some of the crawfish will go to a restaurant on the farm, The rest will be sold and cooked at seafood boils and businesses across Texas.
15: Okay, so these are our boilers. Okay, they're custom-made stainless steel in Louisiana.
18: Dominic Mandola is the owner of the Raging Cajun restaurant in Houston. He says crawfish season has been plentiful this year. That's due in part to the warmer weather. When there's a freeze, he says that slows down the harvest.
15: There's been some times where we've ran out of crawfish on Fat Tuesday throughout the last 50 years because of the freeze.
18: But while milder winters can help kickstart crawfish season, hotter summers can hurt the harvest. That's what happened 2 years ago, after triple-digit temperatures in the summer and a drought killed off crawfish before the winter fishing season. Mandola says that was unusual. Warmer winters are becoming more common in Texas, according to Assistant State Climatologist B.J. Bowley.
20: Texas winter temperatures have generally been warming up over time, over the last several decades, particularly since about the 1980s.
18: Nikki Fitzgerald is a coastal and marine county resources agent with Texas A&M AgriLife. She says as Texas winters have gotten warmer, she's seen a shift in when crawfish season begins.
21: Now you're starting to see crawfish in December and January. In the early 90s and stuff, crawfish season typically would start at the beginning of March. And as people have really started enjoying crawfish, it's, you know, the warmer seasons have actually encouraged the fishermen to get out quicker.
18: Back in East Texas, Christian Burns says there were only 3 months over the last year where his cousin's farm didn't harvest any crawfish.
19: We're working on building more fields, so we're ever expanding.
18: And as the farm grows, he says they're getting closer to figuring out how to fish year-round. I'm Natalie Weber in Houston.

0: and you're listening to the Texas Standard. If you use Microsoft Windows or even Mac versions of the company's Office software, you've doubtless encountered Copilot. That's the Microsoft AI tool that's built into just about everything the company sells. And many users have pushed back, calling the ever-present AI intrusive or even micro-slop. Recently, some Xbox users sounded the alarm about Copilot coming for their gaming consoles. Microsoft retreated. Our tech expert Omar Garyaga has been following Microsoft's AI travails, and he's here with an update. Omar, welcome.
1: Thanks for having me. Appreciate it.
0: Well, why has the reaction to Microsoft Copilot been so negative?
1: I think I figured it out. I think it goes back to that time that the band U2 gave everyone a free album on their iPhones and iPods, and everyone got really mad whether they wanted it or not.
0: I remember.
1: Yeah, Copilot is Microsoft's AI software, and they've been finding ways to incorporate it into Windows and every application that they publish, Word, Excel, all these apps. And many users feel like this is being forced on them. They don't like it. Add to that, Microsoft has increased the price of some tiers of its products like Microsoft 365, which many people depend on, and they've attributed those price increases to these new AI features that a lot of users say they don't want and they never asked for.
0: Didn't sign up for that. Well, what did the company have planned for Xbox users?
1: Well, like all of its other products, they planned to roll out a version of Copilot across its gaming platforms. And that includes Xbox game consoles, Windows PCs that run Xbox Game Pass and other Xbox software, and portable versions of its Xbox console. They've got these handhelds now that do Xbox. So some of the features would be things like AI assistance to help gamers progress through their games. It would have included a Copilot chatbot feature, and gamers did not like that idea, and Microsoft had to change course and say, we're not going to roll out Copilot on Xbox game consoles, and we hear you, and we're going to pause development on the PC side of things too. So a victory for gamers everywhere who are on the Xbox side of things.
0: So now Copilot is not on Xbox, but how did that happen?
1: Well, they have a new head of their gaming division, and she's been making lots of changes. Her name is Asha Sharma, and she's said, we understand your frustrations. We understand that the Xbox brand has been tarnished and not doing very well. So she's made a lot of decisions, including pausing development on Copilot for Xbox and also dropping the price of the company's Game Pass service. So she's really been trying to address these frustrations and telling gamers, we hear you, we're making changes. So that's been part of this kind of rebranding of the Xbox.
0: Well, another Microsoft story you've been tracking, which I understand means something to you personally, is the company's plan to give Discord Nitro users access to Xbox Game Pass. Tell us about that. Give us a little background for those who are not a Discord or Xbox fluent. I count myself among those.
1: Yeah, we've talked about it at Discord before. It's a communications platform where people can do live audio or video chats, or even host streams.

0: stickers and, you know, extra space in your chats and things like that. Now, anyone who has a Nitro account who pays for that now has access to the starter version of Xbox Game Pass. So they get access to about 50 games available to them to play at no additional cost if they already have a Nitro account. And it works the other way too. If people with Xbox Game Pass accounts now have access to extra Nitro features. So, but, you know, a little bit of a partnership between Xbox and Discord.
1: What else are you keeping an eye on in this arena?
0: I'm just curious where they go next with Copilot, because, you know, they've seen that it's very unpopular. People don't seem to like it, but it's also become a fact of life. If you use Windows 11, it's just there in your face all the time. So I'm curious how Microsoft's going to go forward balancing the unpopularity of Copilot with, you know, the fact that they've invested these billions of dollars into it and really need for it to work out for them for, you know, for their future. So we'll see what Microsoft does next.
1: Yeah, I do see that Copilot definitely in my outlook. It sounds like they did respond, obviously, to the gaming community, but this outcry from the rest of us hasn't had an impact so far.
0: I think they're taking it into account, obviously, but they're also trying to compete with OpenAI and Meta and Google and everybody else with an AI service. So it's not something that they can just shutter or put away. Like, this is their big AI initiative. I could imagine them rebranding Copilot to make it more friendly or more popular. But they have a real problem on their hands. If people don't want to use Copilot and this is what they're investing billions of dollars in, that is a huge, huge problem for Microsoft to have to deal with.
1: Omar Gallega is firing up the Discord even as we speak. Omar, thank you so much for joining us on The Standard.
0: I sure appreciate it. Thanks for having me.
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8: 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I'm Marina Montes-Weiss, your host for State of the Arts. 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
9: From the Texas Newsroom, I'm Tom Perumian. A union representing more than 19,000 employees of the U.S. Department of Agriculture is suing the department. It's charging Agriculture Secretary Brooke Rollins with violating the employees' First Amendment rights through a campaign of religious coercion. Houston Public Media's Andrew Schneider has the details.
10: The suit claims Rollins has engaged in religious coercion, religious sermonizing, and denominational preference in violation of the Establishment Clause of the First Amendment. Rachel Lazar heads Americans United for Separation of Church and State, which represents the plaintiffs.
11: I want to reiterate that Trump is not Jesus. Agencies are not churches, and cabinet secretaries are not government preachers.
10: The suit says Rollins' behavior reached a new level with an Easter email to employees promoting the secretary's particular Christian theology. I'm Andrew Schneider in Houston.
9: Governor Greg Abbott is expanding his repeat offenders task force to Dallas, San Antonio, and Austin. KERA's Emmanuel Rivas reports Abbott started the task force to target repeat violent offenders and gang members in Houston.
12: The joint operation between the state, local police, and federal agencies launched last October. According to the governor's office, it led to more than 700 arrests, including hundreds of people identified as high-threat offenders. Abbott says the expansion comes as law enforcement agencies continue dealing with what he called a revolving door of repeat violent crime. The Texas Department of Public Safety is expected to begin coordinating operations with local and federal partners in the coming weeks. I'm Emmanuel Rivas in Dallas.
9: A Travis County judge has yet to rule on Camp Mystic's request to settle 5 wrongful death lawsuits in private arbitration. That's after Camp Mystic's legal team filed amended arbitration motions yesterday

0: just hours before a scheduled proceeding. Attorneys for Corpus Christi Mayor Paulette Guajardo have filed a motion to disqualify five council members in her upcoming impeachment trial. KEDT's Rob Boskamp has the details.
1: Last month, council members voted to move forward with allegations from a petition accusing the mayor of misconduct, which began with a 2024 city council vote to approve a $2 million taxpayer-funded incentive for a downtown hotel project. According to the motion, those same council members voted on agenda items tied to the impeachment allegations, thus making them witnesses. Allowing the council members to serve as jurors would violate Guajardo's due process rights. I'm Rob Boskamp in Corpus Christi.
0: I'm Tom Perumian from the Texas Newsroom.
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3: It's the Texas Standard. I'm David Brown. Fire is the lifeblood of Texas barbecue, but this time, well, it nearly took one of its best-known joints with it. When flames tore through Miller's Smokehouse in Belton earlier this year, the damage was swift. It was devastating. Dining room, kitchen, storage, all gone. But not everything, actually. The pit room, the heart of the operation, survived. And in a sense, that's where this story really begins. You know what they say. Where there's smoke, there's Daniel Vaughn, barbecue editor at Texas Monthly. Daniel, welcome back.
4: But I had nothing to do with that smoke. The smoke was
3: coming
4: out of that building.
3: No, not that smoke. What happened at Miller's Smokehouse earlier this year, you say?
4: The last day of February, Dusty Miller got a call about his barbecue joint being on fire. The cause of it is incredibly strange. He says it's a spontaneous combustion of rags. And that's based on his review of the security cameras that were in the kitchen at the time.
3: Weird. But also weird, I think, is that the pit room survived. Everything else didn't. How strange is that?
4: Well, and that's the irony, is they built a big 2-hour firewall all around that pit room so that when the inevitable fire raged in the pit room from those smokers fueled by wood, that it wouldn't affect the rest of the restaurant. And what ended up happening is the big fire in the kitchen, because of that firewall, didn't interrupt any of the smokers and their operation. So the pit room is perfectly usable, perfectly operational.
3: Yeah, well, you got the pit room, but then what do you do with it? Because you got the rest of the restaurant in sticks. How did the Millers pivot?
4: Yeah, well, within just a few weeks, they had already went and purchased a food truck and had it parked right outside of their pit room, right outside of their old restaurant while it's getting renovated. And so you can still show up and order barbecue straight from their food truck.
3: You know, I guess in a sense you could think of this as a chance to reset, just rethink the whole place. And yet we know barbecue is so tradition bound in Texas. How likely is it, how rare is it that you're just going to sort of start over from scratch and what's your sense of where they go?
4: Well, I think really the sad thing for them is that they had no interest in retooling or reshaping, right? They had just opened Muscovy Coffee Roasters that they also own and operate right across the street in Belton. And for 6 days, Dusty Miller said that it was the best 6 days of his life. They actually had both of these restaurants running simultaneously, you know, using each other's products. It was just this great symbiotic relationship right there in downtown Belton until that fire happened. And now they have that food truck now and the coffee shop, but they are now have no choice but to go retool and reshape and, you know, see if there were any inefficiencies.
3: I guess they have a choice, don't they? I mean, they could decide not to rebuild.
4: Well, I mean, this is the heart of their operation, right? They do roast their own coffee, and they have these two different coffee shops, one down in Salado and one in Belton. But barbecue is the heart of the operation, and that's where the family began. And, you know, without Miller's Smokehouse, Belton just wouldn't be the same.
3: Boy, now that's saying something. Without Miller's Smokehouse, Belton wouldn't be the same. So what does it take to keep cooking when the place itself is essentially gone? I mean, are they still working the same pit that survived?
4: Yeah, they still have a couple of smokers back there that survived. Well, all the smokers survived. So they've got a couple of them chugging back there. And, you know, the menu itself is limited because they can only put out so much, from that food truck. But what they really need is just for customers to continue to show up to that food truck and keep things going for them while they rebuild.
3: Are they doing it? Are they showing up?
4: They are showing up, and, you know, hopefully that is something that is sustained, because I think it's going to be months before they're able to get all the renovations done on that space.
3: You know what this makes me think of, Daniel, is how we define barbecue joint, because you talk about all the, you know, ancillary coffee houses and everything, and then you have the joint itself actually going up in smoke. And I wonder, does it make you think about, like, what it means to do barbecue in Texas these days? Is it the building, the pit, the people, something else?
4: Well, so much of my work, I focus just on the food, right? The food being the most important part. But when I went down to Belton to check out this new food truck, I was certainly happy to get that food. But, you know, I really missed sitting in that restaurant. It made me realize how great of a space that they created in there with such great hospitality and food and everything else. And without it, it isn't the same, but it will come back.
3: They're going to rebuild, right?
4: That's right. Yes, absolutely.
3: Daniel Vaughn is barbecue editor at Texas Monthly, and we're going to link to this story so you can dig in deeper over at texasstandard.org. Daniel, thanks so much for joining us.
4: Thank you, David.
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3: Here's the Texas Standard. I'm David Brown. The Iran war has stretched into its third month, and more than 50,000 U.S. troops remain in the Middle East. Meanwhile, Shelley Herbert reports military veterans on the home front are watching the situation with a mix of concern, skepticism, and caution.
9: In 1979, Fairbanks Army veteran Daryl Frank packed his bags for a deployment to Iran that never came. He was part of the Division Ready Force at Fort Bragg, North Carolina. His unit was preparing to parachute into the Middle East during the Iran hostage crisis.
10: We had all our gear ready, and we got the call to go to the airport, and they took us into this area with barbed wire and armed guards walking around it so nobody would run away. And we were like, yeah, this is what we've been training for.
9: The orders got called off. The hostages eventually were released, but the crisis marked a new era of hostility between the U.S. and Iran's then-new theocratic government. Daryl Frank is now retired from the Army and is the president of the Alaska Native Veterans Association. As he sipped coffee at the River City Cafe in Fairbanks, he said today's service members are facing a much more advanced Iranian military.
10: All through the years, they've acquired these weapons and whatnot. They didn't have the missile technology back then, nor guided missiles or anything like that.
9: Frank says his thoughts lie with the service members deployed to the area. He hopes they come home safely, with their heads held high, and without what he calls a moral injury.
10: You go in there knowing that that's what you signed up for, but it's a hell of a lot better than staying here and fighting it on your homeland, which is eventually going to happen one of these days.
9: Alaska has the largest concentration of veterans in the country, and Alaska Natives have the highest rate of service among any demographic. But sometimes it's a complicated relationship with the United States government. Some Alaska Natives joined the military decades ago after growing up in boarding schools intended to forcibly assimilate them.
10: We as Alaska Native people are still dealing with that, still recovering from that.
9: Alaska Native Veterans Association member Hugh Walker served in the Navy in the 70s. He says getting separated from his family and culture as a kid informs his feelings about the Iran War and about President Trump.
10: I just think it's a racist war. Not only that, but, you know, with his immigration policy, mostly brown people. And that really affects me because I'm a product of the boarding home.
9: At a Fairbanks No Kings rally in March, veteran Scott Justison weaved through the crowd, dressed in his old army camouflage and a T-Rex mask, handing out copies of his zine, The American Regressive. He served from 2005 to 2012 and deployed to Iraq.
11: Well, I joined under the George W. Bush administration after we had already invaded Iraq. And I wanted to learn about the human side of the military. There's the tendency on one side to dehumanize the members of the military as though they're kind of beasts that want to go out and commit violence.
9: He opposes the war in Iran and knows it isn't popular with Americans, but he hopes people don't take it out on the troops.
11: Some of my friends are in there because they have family, they have debt. You're not going to just quit based on your values if you're entrenched in debt and stuff. And so they try to make the best of it in a day-to-day compromise, like we all do in one capacity or another.
9: Though President Trump has declared the Iran war over, thousands of U.S. troops who deployed to the region remain there. Justison says he fears the war in Iran could become another years-long Middle Eastern entanglement, just like the war he served in. Reporting in Fairbanks, I'm Shelley Herbert.
3: This story was produced by the American Homefront Project, a public media collaboration covering American military life and veterans. More on the conflict with Iran in just a few minutes. The brief life of early 20th century Delta blues man Robert Johnson is fueled legend. Did he really sell his soul at the crossroads for that otherworldly talent? And did that devilish deal lead to his untimely death at age 27? Robert Johnson only recorded a few dozen songs, many of them at a hotel in San Antonio. Jack Morgan of Texas Public Radio tells us how the Gunter Hotel is remembering one of its most legendary guests.

0: The song is Crossroad Blues, and the musician is Robert Johnson. An intense loneliness and musicality sit at the core of the recording. That raw, soulful sound inspired generations of guitarists, including Eric Clapton. I went down to the crossroads,
1: fell out. A really seminal moment in American musical history happened in the room that we're sitting in right now, room 414.
0: Elizabeth Farso is working with the Gunter Hotel, which has decided to reclaim and preserve its role in American music. That legacy was created when Johnson showed up and recorded songs that helped shape modern blues and rock music.
2: Robert Johnson just had a great way with timing and with rhythm and with lyrics, and he was an excellent guitarist.
0: That's former San Antonio Express News columnist and bass guitarist Jim Beal.
2: He only did a handful of sessions, one at the Gunter Hotel in San Antonio in 1936.
0: In 1936, the recording industry was still young and searching for new talent. One label traveled across the country looking for authentic regional music.
1: There was a label called ARC, the American Recording Company. And what they were doing at that time in the 30s, you know, there was Americana sounds that were hyper-regional coming up, you know, kind of outside the footprint of major cities.
0: The Gunter Hotel's owners decided that musical history was important enough to preserve in a major way. Last Friday night, they held a celebration marking the hotel's restoration and its connection to Johnson's legacy. Former San Antonio Poet Laureate Andrea Vocab Sanderson, who wrote a poem about Johnson, performed during the event.
3: And he remains a one-man band for future generations to uncover and revere. Tonight, we uncover and revere.
0: Guitarist and singer Nikki Diamond performed Johnson's Come Into My Kitchen.
4: Come on in my kitchen.
0: The Robert Johnson birthday celebration was part of the hotel's $57 million renovation, including something Farso says visitors will not find anywhere else.
1: Having the studio here is going to be a really interesting thing that will provoke, hopefully, lots of different experiments and discourse and collaboration.
0: Hundreds showed up to tour the remodeled hotel and hear live blues music. Farso says another gathering is already being planned for November to mark the anniversary of Johnson's recording session. It is expected to include Johnson's grandson, Stephen Johnson.
1: The studio will be open then, and so I think that'll be really special.
0: Stephen Johnson's favorite genre is gospel, and he hopes to record in the studio once construction is complete.
1: History is most powerful when it becomes a living thing and a platform for the generation of more creativity and more story and more energy.
0: Farso and the Gunter Hotel have begun a deeper effort to document where art happened in San Antonio and where it might continue to thrive. I'm Jack Morgan in San Antonio.
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12: It's the Texas Standard. I'm David Brown. Anyone here heard of Operation Sledgehammer? According to published reports, that's the name the U.S. is considering for the military conflict with Iran, formerly known as Operation Epic Fury. This rebranding likely being considered as a way to try to reset the clock on congressional war authorization, which the president has not sought since U.S. forces launched a bombing campaign against Iran on February 28th. Right now, there is a fragile ceasefire in place as the president summits with Chinese President Xi Jinping. Readouts from today's talk suggest the two presidents have agreed on a couple of things related to Iran. One, that the Strait of Hormuz should remain open, and two, perhaps of greater significance long term, that Iran should never have a nuclear weapon. Michael Mosser is closely watching how this major story is developing. He's director of the University of Texas at Austin Center for European Studies and associate professor in the Department of Government and the International Relations and Global Studies Program. Professor Mosser, great to have you back on the Texas Standard.
13: Happy to be here.
12: Going into these talks, President Trump indicated he didn't want this summit to lean too far into what's happening between the U.S. and Iran right now. I think his words were something like, "We got this under control." What do you take from what we're hearing from China?
13: You know, that's a really good question. And what you're hearing from China is that the U.S. may claim to have it under control, but this isn't just a U.S. issue. This is a global issue, and China is deeply affected by this. The blockage of the Strait of Hormuz affects China actually a great deal more in terms of energy shipments, certainly more than it does the United States. And so China has a very strong vested interest in reopening this strait as soon as possible.
12: You know, I was curious about that, and maybe you can help me understand it. Going into these talks, saying, don't want to talk about Iran, why not try to persuade the Chinese president to put pressure on whoever's in charge there right now? I mean, that seems to be something Trump doesn't want to do, but at the same time, China needs that oil that goes through the Strait of Hormuz.
13: Yeah, it's a bit of a paradox, because President Trump wants to essentially claim credit for hopefully successfully negotiating an outcome to this that benefits the United States, right? Whether that be a permanent dismantling of the Iranian nuclear program or some sort of opening of the Strait of Hormuz that benefits everybody and not Iran. And to use or maybe even to rely on China for leverage would in some ways weaken the American position. So I think it really is as simple as that, that he doesn't want to share credit with China, even though China could very easily and hopefully will exert leverage on Iran to reopen the strait.
12: I want to talk about what we're hearing from Defense Secretary Pete Hegseth, who was on Capitol Hill this week, talking about the overall cost of this war. As of right now, I gather something like $29 billion in direct Pentagon expenditures? Is that right?
13: That's right. It was $25 billion. And then kind of mysteriously, another $4 billion was added to the total. I saw that as well. So that's a pretty significant expenditure in a pretty short amount of time. It's mostly due to the very technologically advanced weapons that we used early in the war to try to knock the Iranians on their heels very quickly. And we may have done that. But what we see is we probably haven't done well enough to get them to come to the negotiating table.
12: To that point, there are reports that U.S. intelligence agencies are acknowledging Iran actually has more operational missile sites than what the Trump administration has been publicly saying, right?
13: That's right. You know, I was thinking back to our last conversation about this. We seem to be running really in a kind of parallel universe here. We've got kind of two parallel stories. The administration is saying that the Iranian regime is completely decimated. The military capabilities are obliterated. They're using very, very big big words, sort of massive destruction, these kinds of concepts. And then our intelligence services are using much more precise language, much more qualified language to say that, you know, our assessments are that these capabilities remain in, remain on the ground, and in fact aren't nearly as degraded as the president and some of the political officials would like to say.
12: I'm trying to put together, though, some of the things that seem to be suggesting that that it's looking up. For example, a ceasefire at least seems to be holding as of now. Also, it doesn't seem to be having a negative effect on the markets. You've obviously been seeing what's been happening on Wall Street right now, and I'm wondering what they are seeing that perhaps others are not.
13: Yeah, that's a really important question, and I don't have all the answers by any means on this one. But in terms of the markets, you know, what I am reading and what I'm hearing from folks that I know is that a lot of market traders, and it's mostly in the oil markets, but it's also the stock markets and everything else, they're looking and kind of 6 weeks ahead, and they're really projecting that this thing is over. Now, obviously, they may have been projecting this 6 weeks back, and clearly we haven't ended, but this ceasefire that you mentioned, it's still in place, even though we have traded shots back and forth over the last 10 days or so, and even though we see, you know, sort of fraying around the edges, the ceasefire itself, the United States has not resumed large-scale bombing. Iran hasn't really launched all of its particular capabilities that it may still have in reserve, right? And so there is this weird sort of stasis that we've got in place that is allowing the markets to, in some ways, shrug off what in any other generation would have been an absolute chokehold on the global economy.
12: Right now, though, it seems like we're in a stalemate. It's not clear to me, at least, how the U.S. gets out of this, how this wraps up. And, of course, there are a lot of political implications as November fast approaches. I'm curious how you see this moving forward in the months ahead.
13: Right. Yeah, that's another really good point. And I think stalemate is the right word. Again, the administration doesn't like to use that word. They don't believe that we're in a stalemate at all, that everything is moving in the direction that they want it to. But we're seeing playing out, you know, setting the stock market aside, we're seeing it play out in the rise of gas prices. We're seeing it playing out in the rise of inflation, you know, the increasing accelerating inflation rates. The numbers just came out largely due to those oil price increases and the gasoline price increases. And so I have a feeling that those pressures, basically bottom-up pressures, right, from the electorate here in the United States are going to start to bubble up in a way that the president and the administration are going to have to perhaps declare victory and go home, right? I mean, or do something along the lines that sort of say to us, we've accomplished our objectives, everything is open, or everything is acceptable, and we are no longer pursuing the actions that we were, you know, 2 weeks ago.
12: Michael Mosser is director of the Center for European Studies at the University of Texas at Austin and a frequent contributor to The Standard here. Professor Mosser, thanks so much for joining us.
13: Thank you for having me.
12: Hey, have you heard? Officials in parts of Texas are using a little-known rule to cancel elections. What might sound nefarious at first blush definitely isn't, by all indications. We'll hear the why and how, and a whole lot more on tomorrow's edition of The Standard. We hope you can join us.
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1: The squeaky landing gear gets the grease. You're on the sound beat.
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1: You're listening to The Airplane from an RCA Victor Youth Series 78 entitled Let's Play. It was produced by Helen Myers in 1946. The year before that, New York Mayor Fiorello LaGuardia left office. One of his biggest achievements, the development of the airport that would bear his name, came about as the result of, well, a bit of a hissy fit. The mayor had been sold a ticket to New York, which was at the time serviced by Newark Airport. Indignant, he refused to step onto Jersey soil and demanded to be flown to Floyd Bennett Field in Brooklyn and held an impromptu press conference proclaiming New York City's need for an airport. In short, it worked, and construction began in 1939.
3: We will have luncheon after the next stop. It will be served to you on a tray at your seat. Please fasten your safety belts now. Please fasten your safety belts. We will land in a few minutes.
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5: 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He gained popularity as the primary lead vocalist and bassist of the blues rock band Cream. This week we remember bassist Jack Bruce, born May 14th, 1943.
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7: Live from NPR News in Washington, I'm Windsor Johnston. President Trump and Chinese leader Xi Jinping met in Beijing today. They discussed the war in Iran, global trade, and energy security. But as NPR's Tamara Keith reports, so far the talks between the two leaders haven't yielded any significant progress.
8: On Thursday, Trump and Xi held a bilateral meeting that for a time included CEOs from top U.S. corporations. Then in the evening at a formal banquet, the two leaders toasted each other and the relationship between their nations. Trump made clear he wants this visit to be the start of a longer dialogue.
9: Tonight it is my honor to extend an invitation to you and Madam Peng to visit us at the White House this September 24th.
8: Before Trump heads to the airport, the leaders are set to take a friendship photo and share a bilateral tea and lunch. No deals have been announced yet, but there's still time. Tamara Keith, NPR News, Beijing.
7: Israel is continuing attacks in Lebanon as Israeli and Lebanese diplomats head into a new round of peace talks in Washington today. NPR's Jana Raff reports Israeli attacks near Beirut yesterday left at least 22 people dead.
10: Israel issued new warnings that it could attack more villages in southern Lebanon and the Bekaa Valley. Peace talks are expected to discuss a U.S.-brokered ceasefire in place since April 17th. Despite the ceasefire, the aid group Save the Children says an average of 4 children a day have been killed or wounded in Israeli strikes since then.
7: NPR's Jana Raff reporting. Closing arguments begin today in California in the federal civil trial brought by billionaire Elon Musk against OpenAI and the company's CEO, Sam Altman. Musk accuses OpenAI and Altman of betraying the company's founding principles, ones Altman helped to establish. Rachel Miro with member station KQED reports.
11: After 3 weeks of testimony wrap, the judge told the jury all the pieces of the puzzle are now in the box. The puzzle Elon Musk wants them to solve, did his fellow OpenAI co-founders abandon their duty to the nonprofit's mission while making themselves billionaires? Musk brought the lawsuit against OpenAI CEO Sam Altman and other co-founders, saying they stole a charity. They say they saved it. What this case doesn't address is that Musk just folded his own AI company, xAI, into SpaceX ahead of what could be the biggest IPO in history, and OpenAI is eyeing a public offering of its own at a similarly high valuation. For NPR News, I'm Rachel Miro.
7: Stocks are trading higher on Wall Street at this hour. The Dow is up 357 points at 50,050. This is NPR News. Americans cut back on spending in April as higher gas prices linked to the Iran conflict left less money for non-essential items. The Commerce Department says retail sales rose just 0.5% last month, a slowdown from March when spending jumped sharply during a spike in gas prices. Songs by Taylor Swift, Beyoncé, and Vince Gill are being added to the National Recording Registry at the Library of Congress. NPR's Elizabeth Blair reports.
12: This year's editions span generations and genres. There's music by Spike Jones and his City Slickers, Jose Feliciano, and the 1975 original cast album of Chicago.
13: And all that jazz. Stop.
12: There's music from Chaka Khan, Taylor Swift, the video game Doom, and Weezer. The Library of Congress says the registry preserves the defining sounds of American history and culture. A spokesperson says even digitized music needs preserving to make sure it's compatible with digital formats 100 years from now. Elizabeth Blair, NPR News.
7: The U.S. Postal Service is releasing special edition stamps for America's 250th birthday. The stamps feature the bald eagle across five life stages from hatchling to adult. The stamps will be unveiled today at the National Eagle Center in Minnesota. I'm Windsor Johnston, and you're listening to NPR News from Washington.
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Mr. Don Braden on flute from his project Earth, Wind, and Wonder, Volume 2, his homage to Earth, Wind, and Fire and Stevie Wonder. We heard Stevie Wonder's composition, Bird of Beauty, and he's supported by Miki Hayama on piano, Kenny Davis bass, Jeremy Warren on drums. Thank you so much for joining me during this hour of music. You're with D. Alexander. Great things in store for you, like that and more. Glad you tuned in. Stay with me. This is Jazz.

the voice of Blossom Deary from My Gentleman Friend with the Gershwin classic Little Jazz Bird, supported by Kenny Burrell guitar, Ray Brown bass, Ed Thigpen on drums. Right before that, Duke Ellington and Johnny Hodges plays the blues back to back with a W.C. Handy composition, Loveless Love. Duke Ellington piano, Johnny Hodges alto, Harry Sweets Edison trumpet, Les Sparin guitar, Sam Jones bass, and Philly Joe Jones on drums. Let's continue with Mr. Dave Stryker and his trio from the recording Prime. Dave Stryker guitar, Jared Gold, Hammond B3, McClinty Hunter drums with I Should Care.

Antonio Adolfo with his release Love, Cole Porter, an homage to the beloved American composer, among one of his favorites. And we heard I Concentrate on You. Right here with me, D. Alexander. This is Jazz.

Mr. Michael Mayo, beautiful rendition of Spring Can Really Hang You Up the Most from his recording Fly. And right before that, we heard from Oliver Lake and his big band from the recording Cloth, doing an outstanding job on the composition by Outkast, Bouncing Back, Bumping Me Against the Wall. Here's Abby Lincoln from The Devil's Got Your Tongue with The Merry Dancer. Rodney Kendrick piano, Marcus McLaurin on bass, Yoron Israel on drums, with Stanley Turrentine on tenor.

That's music from their self-titled recording, the Aesthesis Quartet. And they are Don Clement on piano, Elsa Nielsen on flute, Emma Dayhuff bass, Tina Redman on drums. An Emma Dayhuff composition, Two Moons. And you've heard it right here with me, T. Alexander. This is Jazz.

That's Woody Shaw from Imagination, You and the Night and the Music. Thank you for joining me. You're with D. Alexander. This is Jazz.

That's Micaiah McCraven from Deciphering the Message on the Blue Note label. His rendition, his reimagining of Autumn in New York. And before that, the beautiful voice of Cecile McLaurin-Salvant from The Window, her rendition of Stevie Wonder's Visions. Here's the Cannonball Adderley Sextet from the recording In New York. Cannonball on alto, Nat Adderley cornet, Yusef Lateef tenor, Joe Zawinul piano, Sam Jones bass, and Louis Hayes on drums with the Yusef Lateef composition, Planet Earth.

from Cedar Walton Plays. Cedar Walton, he's on piano along with Leroy Vinegar on bass, Billy Higgins drums, and Kenny Durham on trumpet. We heard Twilight Waltz right here with me, D. Alexander, and this is Jazz.

That's Jessica Jones on tenor from her recording Continuum with her quartet. Stomo Takaishi on bass. Devante Dunbar, alto. Kenny Wollison, drums. Also Tony Jones on tenor on that track as well. Right before that, we heard from Mr. Kurt Elling, featured on Branford Marsalis' recording Upward Spiral with the composition The Return. Here's Jim Hall from All Across the City, the title track from that recording.

That's Cassandra Wilson from her recording Glamored, doing a phenomenal job on Sting's Fragile, supported by Terry Lynn Carrington on drums, Jeff Haynes percussion, Herlin Riley also on drums, Brandon Ross and Fabricio Sauti on guitar, and Reginald Veal on bass with Fragile. Thank you so much for joining me during this hour. I had a great time sharing this music with you. Hope you've enjoyed it as well.

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1: From WHYY in Philadelphia, this is Fresh Air. I'm Dave Davies. Today we consider the tough issues the U.S. confronts with China as President Trump meets with Xi Jinping. We speak with Rush Doshi, a key player in China policy when he served on the National Security Council. He says China's now such a manufacturing juggernaut, it must constantly seek new markets.
2: China doesn't have the ability to absorb what it produces, so it has to sell it abroad. And when it does sell it abroad, it's willing to sell it at low costs, which means it destroys industries around the world because it's dumping on their markets.
1: Doshi says when Trump imposed sky-high tariffs on Chinese goods last year, he sparked a confrontation in which China prevailed and made it clear it now stands as an equal to the U.S. in geopolitical rivalry. We'll also discuss the delicate issue of Taiwan and China's relationship with Iran. First News.
3: Live from NPR News in Washington, I'm Windsor Johnston. President Trump and Chinese President Xi Jinping are expected to meet again tomorrow after wrapping up a day of talks that range from Iran to trade to Taiwan and regional stability. NPR's Jennifer Pack reports she emphasized the need for cooperation between the world's two largest economies, while also warning Taiwan remains a red line for Beijing.
4: He said that he wants to work with President Trump to steer the two countries towards a landmark year, that they should work towards constructive strategic stability, and that this is a turbulent world, that if the two countries join hands, they can do great things. He also stated that Taiwan is a very important issue. It cannot be mishandled because it will disrupt U.S.-China relations if it is not handled properly.
3: NPR's Jennifer Pack reporting from Beijing. The two leaders are expected to meet tomorrow before President Trump heads back to Washington. A jury has ordered Boeing to pay more than $49 million to the family of a young woman who died when one of its planes crashed in Ethiopia in 2019. NPR's Joel Rose reports the verdict resolves one of the last remaining cases stemming from two 737 MAX crashes.
5: A federal jury awarded $49.5 million to the family of Samia Rose Stumo. She was 24 years old when she died in the second of two Boeing 737 MAX crashes within months of each other that killed a total of 346 people. Boeing had already admitted responsibility for the crash, so the trial was only about how much the company should pay in compensatory damages. Boeing reached an agreement with the Justice Department to avoid criminal prosecution. The company also agreed to confidential settlements in dozens of lawsuits brought by family members of the crash victims. Joel Rose, NPR News.
3: Spending at stores and restaurants increased by half a percentage point in April compared to March. Retail sales are a key economic indicator, but are not adjusted for inflation, as NPR's Alina Selyuk reports.
6: Compared to last April, overall retail spending grew almost 5%. So it does reflect both the fact that prices rose and people bought more things. Some people did get a bit of a boost on their tax refunds, so they went out to shop and eat. Spending at restaurants and bars did increase 2.7% compared to last year. But here's by far the biggest number. Spending at gas stations increased nearly 21%. This kind of number is very rare to see on this government report. It's driven by gasoline prices that have jumped sharply since the U.S. began its war with Iran, and the effect on energy prices has become a big driver of inflation. The government this week reported consumer prices in April rose 3.8% from a year ago. Alina Selyuk, NPR News.
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7: Live from the Texas Newsroom, I'm Gail DeLauder. Attorneys for Corpus Christi Mayor Paulette Guajardo have filed a motion as they try to disqualify five council members in her upcoming impeachment case. KEDT's Rob Boskamp has more.
8: Last month, council members voted to move forward with allegations from a petition accusing the mayor of misconduct, which began with a 2024 city council vote to approve a $2 million taxpayer-funded incentive for a downtown hotel project. According to the motion, those same council members voted on agenda items tied to the impeachment allegations, thus making them witnesses. Allowing the council members to serve as jurors would violate Guajardo's due process rights. I'm Rob Boskamp in Corpus Christi.
7: Guajardo's impeachment trial is scheduled to start on Monday. Dallas County election staff is getting ready for primary runoffs by fixing a lot of broken equipment. KERA's Marina Trahan Martinez says a delivery vendor may have caused some of the damage.
9: About 400 voting machines needed repair or replacement since the March primaries. As of Wednesday, that number was down to 30. That included voting machines that likely shattered during delivery, says Elections Administrator Paul Adams.
10: The amount of money that we pay the delivery company, there is really no excuse for this number to have broken screens.
9: Getting voting machines to 279 countywide vote centers began this week.
7: Casting ballots in Dallas County will still be separated by party affiliation. Residents will be able to go to any location in the county to vote. The primary runoffs are May 26th. I'm Gail DeLauder from the Texas Newsroom.
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0: This is Fresh Air. I'm Dave Davies. Day one of the summit in Beijing between President Donald Trump and Chinese leader Xi Jinping yielded no substantive agreements. But statements from the two sides following their first meeting reflected differing priorities. While the U.S. side emphasized hope for productive trading relationships between the countries, the Chinese statement warned that if the issue of Taiwan was not handled properly, it could put the U.S.-China relationship in, quote, an extremely dangerous situation. For some perspective on the issues that will frame further discussions, we turn to Rush Doshi, a China expert who worked on the National Security Council in the Biden administration. He wrote last fall that when Trump launched his trade war against China in 2025, he mistook political theater for strategy, lost ground to his adversary, and made it clear that China now stands as America's true peer in geopolitical rivalry. During his tenure at the National Security Council, Doshi coordinated U.S. government policy on China and Taiwan, drafted the administration's China strategy, and negotiated with Chinese counterparts. He's now an assistant professor in Georgetown's School of Foreign Service, a senior fellow and director of the China Strategy Initiative at the Council on Foreign Relations, and author of The Long Game, China's Grand Strategy to Displace American Order. We recorded our interview yesterday. Rush Doshi, welcome to Fresh Air.
1: Thank you. Great to be here.
0: You know, we read news about tariffs and trade wars, and it can be hard to follow, hard to see it in context, see how meaningful the latest move is. But you had a remarkable piece a few months back about what happened in this trade war between the U.S. and China, and argued that there was a moment when China really proved that it was America's equal. And this began, you know, in 2025, in the second Trump administration, when President Trump began using tariffs, one of his favorite tools, and hit China particularly hard, imposing tariffs as high as 140%. How did China respond?
1: There are moments, quite frankly, in world history where you feel the tectonic plates shifting beneath you. You know, what happened in 2025 was President Trump took tariffs on China to over 140%. I mean, we'd never done that before. And that pushed China into a corner. And President Xi had no choice but to reach for his break glass tool. And that was his control over the rare earth minerals and magnets upon which pretty much all global manufacturing depends, and which basically only come from China. And so that was a real powerful choke point. And when he reached for that tool, President Trump basically folded. He'd heard from auto companies that they were concerned that their production was going to shut down if they couldn't get these minerals. Others made similar representations to the White House. And so he said, all right, let me take the tariffs down by about 100 points and even below that. And after he did that, he also basically pursued a detente with China. The idea was, we don't want to rock the boat too much with China. They've got this enormous capability. Let's avoid too many competitive actions that the Chinese won't like. Let's avoid anything confrontational. Let's just steady as she goes, which actually meant in practice some American economic interests weren't being protected because there was risk.
0: You write that Trump actually had considered retaliating with financial sanctions, new controls on, you know, sophisticated manufactured computer chips. Could have been very strong measures, but he decided not to.
1: That's right. I think President Trump had a number of options available to him, and they were risky, let's be clear. They would have been escalatory. But one was perhaps cutting off more advanced AI chips to China. Another was cutting off less advanced AI chips to China, which China relies on U.S. technology to manufacture. Another possibility was going after certain Chinese banks with financial sanctions. And a fourth one might have been to go after China's dependence on certain American software. At the end of the day, all those options I think were considered, but none of them were used. And part of the reason why is the president didn't want to have more instability. He didn't want to have a really negative market reaction. And there was concern. You know, China still had the rare earths tool, and it was a very powerful tool. Maybe this wouldn't be enough to fix that problem. I think it's worth taking a second here just to say how wild the Chinese action was, because we really haven't seen anything like it. What China said in April, but then especially in October, the second time they forced us to back down, was that any good anywhere in the world that had 0.1% of its value come from a rare earth mineral or magnet made in China, that good had to have a license from China to be sold anywhere else in the world. There is no U.S. action in export controls that's anything like that. And if you ask the Chinese, what they'll say is, This isn't modeled off your export controls, America. This is modeled off your financial sanctions. Your dollar is the most important thing for global commerce, and our rare earths are similar. And just as you say nobody can use your dollars if you say so, we're saying nobody can use our rare earths if we say so. And that was a very powerful moment, I think, in the relationship. It changed things.
0: Yeah, you're right that historians may someday look back on this as the moment when China became America's geopolitical equal.
1: I think so. I mean, I think what we saw in this episode in 2025 was that the U.S. really brought the full pressure it has in the economic space on China. But for the first time, China was able to use a tool to force open America's market to China's goods. And that's a game changer.
0: Now, you worked on China policy in the Biden administration. And, you know, there are some analysts who are very critical of Donald Trump for many reasons, who will say that he does deserve credit for identifying the lopsided arrangements with China, for subsidizing its exports and engaging in unfair trade practices. Do they have a point?
1: Well, I think we have to take a step back and ask what it is China wants to accomplish. Right? China wants to have the world more dependent on China's supply chains. It wants to be less dependent on the world's. That's a policy that they call dual circulation in the economic space. In technology, China wants to win what it calls the fourth industrial revolution. The idea is here that there's been several, right? The first industrial revolution, call that steam power. Great Britain won that, became a world power. The second one, call it electrification. And the third one, mass manufacturing. Think Thomas Edison to Henry Ford. And the U.S. won that and became, you know, back-to-back World War II victors and built the system that we know today, became a global power. And China thinks that AI and robotics and quantum and all of this will comprise the next industrial revolution, and they want to win it, not just for the sake of wealth, but also for the sake of power. And I think the Trump administration understood in the first term, and the Biden administration continued this, that a lot of China's economic actions were essentially dumping cheap, subsidized, increasingly high-quality goods on the U.S., with the state banks underwriting all of it in ways that were putting our companies out of business. And for the sake of American workers and American businesses, we had to respond to protect our companies from unfair competition that would destroy our industries.
0: You know, just a day or two before his departure to Beijing, Trump announced a lengthy list of high-profile business executives he was going to take with him, Elon Musk, Tim Cook of Apple, others. What do you make of that?
1: Well, it's an important fact that these executives are traveling with President Trump. I will note, though, that President Trump has brought even bigger delegations to other countries. I think when he traveled to the Gulf, there was even larger delegation of CEOs. But in this case, what we're seeing is a number of key companies that have important business in China are traveling with the president. He's indicated that having these executives with him suggests that there's a lot that the U.S. can do for China's economy, that these companies can be a part of the Chinese economic story. I think some of that might be true, but it's also the case, and we have to be honest, that China in many ways is less interested in buying from these companies, not just today, but over time, they're going to wind their market share down. And so it's a good signal. It suggests that there's commerce that keeps the two countries tied together. And that is the ballast historically in the relationship. But the truth is, this is a different China, one that is more confident in investing in its own companies, exporting around the world, and frankly, buying less from American companies who it hopes to phase out of its own internal market.
0: We need to take a break here. Let me reintroduce you. We are speaking with Rush Doshi. He worked on China policy at the National Security Council. He is now a senior fellow at the Council on Foreign Relations. We'll be right back after this break. This is Fresh Air.
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0: This is Fresh Air, and we're talking about U.S.-China relations as President Trump meets with Xi Jinping at a summit in Beijing. Our guest is Rush Doshi. He worked on China policy at the National Security Council. He's now a senior fellow at the Council on Foreign Relations. You know, there was this recent court decision which declared Trump's tariffs to be illegally enacted. There are still going to be appeals over that, and he thinks he has ways around it. Does that reduce his leverage with President Xi?
1: Well, a little bit, in the sense that I think what China is hoping for is to keep the tariff rate low. They don't want a high tariff rate. They want to sell more to the United States. And they also don't want it to be unpredictable. They don't want to have to guess what the rate will be. So in both cases, their goals are going to be easier to achieve if the president can't use the IEEPA tariff. That's what it was sort of called. It would allow him to kind of unilaterally put tariffs on China and set the level himself.
0: That's a tariff that's supposedly based upon national security emergencies.
1: That's right. It's right. And he declared that the trade deficit with China was a national security emergency, and therefore this tool could be used. He has other ways of getting the tariff rate back up on China if he wants. But I'll just note this for you. If he uses those instruments, and he's already begun that process, China could treat that as a fresh escalation, and then they could respond again with their own escalation. And so the challenge we have is ever since 2025, the dynamic has shifted, and China feels like it has the leverage to push the U.S. off its preferences. One other thing here is very interesting. You know, often in the history of international economics, some countries will use tools to open up the markets of other countries. The U.S. has very rarely been victim to those tools. It's very rarely the case that another country will use a tool to force open the U.S. market. But that is what China did in 2025. And at this summit, their aim is going to be essentially to keep open that access to the U.S. market because they need it. They can't buy all the things that they make. They've got to sell them abroad. And there's no better market than the U.S. That's where they get their margin.
0: And what do they want to sell to the U.S. consumers?
1: Well, they want to sell everything. I mean, right now, China is basically pursuing a strategy of supply chain dominance. They want to lead in the production of some of the low-tech goods, like, you know, for example, everything from your furniture to even your toys and certain kind of low-tech consumer electronic equipment. And then they also want to sell the high-end stuff as well. And that includes cars. That includes batteries. Obviously, it includes sophisticated electronic devices and biotechnology products and pharmaceuticals, among many, many other categories. The question for the U.S., though, is if we're going to start buying all this high-end stuff from China, what's the business model of the U.S. going to be? And one illustration. So when China joined the WTO, the World Trade Organization, it got more stable and predictable access to Western markets. And that meant that investors felt comfortable putting their money there. And that meant that in turn, China could become even more successful in manufacturing. And here's just an illustration of what that looked like in practice. Back then, in 2000, 2001, the U.S. was about a third of all global manufacturing, and China was maybe 6 to 7%. Today, 25 years later, the U.S. share has fallen by half, or maybe below 15%, and China has gone up by fivefold to about 30% of global manufacturing. And that is why the U.S. has these dependencies that China can exploit, because the U.S. stopped making the stuff that it needed. In the case of rare earth magnets, the rare earth magnet was invented in the United States, in fact, by a subsidiary of General Motors. But that subsidiary was sold off to China in the 1990s, and despite multiple efforts to bring back the technology, we just never got it done. So when that happened, there was a huge shock to the U.S. economy. We probably lost millions of manufacturing jobs and thousands of factories, and certain industries never came back. There's the possibility we could see a second China shock. And this summit should be a place to discuss that possibility. But given what happened last year, given the president's focus on just a few quick wins on the economic side, and given the lack of interest in both sides in tackling these big, thorny structural problems, I'm not sure we're going to get to that question of how we handle a second China shock or even stop it from coming.
0: The second China shock would be new industries in which Chinese imports displace American manufacturing. Is that what you're talking about?
1: Exactly. The first China shock displaced a lot of low-end American manufacturing. The second China shock would displace a lot of high-end American manufacturing. And that is essentially all that's left. And so losing that high-end manufacturing will be devastating for the U.S. economy. And let me give you a few examples. You know, one of the things America still does well is it can make cars, a lot of them. And quite frankly, the Chinese electric vehicles are cheaper. They receive some government support, and they've leapfrogged us in that technology. If you were to open up the U.S. market to those cars, consumers would get a good deal, but probably millions of auto workers and the people who support them, from the dealerships to the suppliers, would go out of business, and those companies wouldn't be able to adapt. So you have to be careful with how you handle that issue. Another is biotechnology. A lot of the key therapeutics that we're going to use to beat cancer and other diseases, they are basically increasingly manufactured in China. We may be doing some of the innovation here. Some of the innovation happens there. But we've lost the ability to make some of those medicines. That does create not only the risk of jobs, but also the risk of dependency. And the same way we've seen China weaponize its rare earth supply chain, there's the possibility it could always do so for medicines.
0: And so what China wants to do is to get manageable tariffs from the United States to put that into its calculations and market its vehicles and other goods to the United States?
1: It would love to sell cars to the U.S. Right now, the Trump administration is saying that's not going to happen. They could always change their mind. But look, China has a problem. They have a $1.2 trillion surplus with the world in terms of their exports. That means they export that much more than they import to the whole world. That's an amount so large, we haven't seen anything like that before. And not only that, it means that China doesn't have the ability to absorb what it produces. So it has to sell it abroad. And when it does sell it abroad, it's willing to sell it at low costs, which means it destroys industries around the world because it's dumping on their markets. That's a bigger problem for Japan or Korea or Germany, which go head to head in a lot of these sectors where China is increasingly dominant. But it's also a problem for the U.S. And I think for President Xi, a key goal of the summit is, can he keep selling?
0: The United States wants China to buy more soybeans, Boeing planes, some other goods. Do you think that President Trump has a shot at getting China to buy more of that stuff?
1: Yeah, I think he has a good shot. I think there's a good chance that China will, in fact, buy Boeing aircraft because it needs them, and also because it'll buy soybeans and other agricultural products because that's been a key request of the U.S. president. I will just say that agenda where we go to China and say, let's sell these three or four things and not let's solve this big structural economic problem between our two countries is a modest agenda. It's also an agenda which basically suggests we're going to have an export profile that kind of looks like Brazil. You know, Brazil sells a few planes and it sells a lot of agricultural products. The U.S. should aspire for more than the ability to sell soybeans to China.
0: So when you say solving this big structural economic problem, how would you describe that?
1: Very simple. China exports way more than it imports. And increasingly, it's trying to substitute out U.S. exports entirely. It doesn't want to buy from the U.S. other than some commodities, perhaps, and maybe advanced chips, only for now. Eventually, it would want to be able to indigenize those. It wants to sell. So the structural problem in our relationship is that China wants to sell and it doesn't want to buy. That's the structural problem. And that, you know, if you go back across the history of economics, there's sort of a model that's laissez-faire, you know, let everybody just kind of do what they do, trade across borders. And there's a model that's mercantilist, and it believes the mercantilist model that trade and economics is a form of wealth and power. And you want to use your trade and your economic base to basically get leverage and wealth that otherwise would be difficult. So, you know, China doesn't act like a free trader. It acts like a mercantilist. Its goal is to sell more, buy less, and make more money that way, and make you dependent essentially on their supply chains that way. And they're on track to do that.
0: One of the things that I've heard about this summit is there's talk of establishing a board of trade. I mean, there's already a World Trade Organization. What would this board of trade do?
1: Well, it's a great question because, you know, trade between the U.S. and China largely happens through market mechanisms. There are some tariffs. There's other things like non-tariff barriers to make it harder for the trade to go across borders. But generally speaking, we don't have what's called managed trade, where you say, all right, you can't sell more than this quantity of X. I'll buy this quantity of Y. A board of trade would be a forum, I think the way it's being sold, to adjudicate some of these trading differences, where we say, we'd like you to buy more of this. They might say, I'd like to sell more of that. And you sort of work it out as a deal rather than leave it purely to the market to determine the total trade volume and composition between the two countries. So it's a highly interventionist, again, managed form of trade. And it could have its upsides, but it won't solve, as I mentioned earlier, this structural problem that China sells way more than they're willing to buy.
0: You know, when I hear you say that, you know, there's this problem of China having this huge surplus of trade and it has to sell more stuff abroad in order to keep its industry going, employ its population. I mean, it kind of sounds like a justification for Trump's policy of tariffs. But I guess the question is, what kind of leverage do you have, right?
1: I think that the Trump administration is right to consider protection against China's excess capacity, but it can't do it alone. It has to work with allies and partners to make that more effective. You know, if the U.S. says, I'll buy fewer Chinese goods and those goods flood Europe, you know, Europe has big problems, but also that means we can't sell to Europe. And so ultimately, there is some continuity across the political parties here in being concerned about what the implications are of this significant amount of production.
0: You know, there's also been some commentary that whatever their differences, the United States and China have to cooperate on AI because of the threat of, you know, autonomous AI systems that could empower terrorists to knock out, you know, electric grids or wreak other kinds of havoc. What do you make of that notion?
1: The U.S. and China have to work together to solve a number of transnational global problems, everything from climate to the next pandemic to nuclear nonproliferation. And now AI is on that list, too. There's been some speculation that at the summit, there will be an announcement of an artificial intelligence dialogue. And we had one in the Biden administration. I was involved in negotiating the start of it to create it. And it came out in the summit between President Biden and President Xi in 2023. But I will tell you, when the dialogue was held in 2024, the Chinese didn't send the kind of representation that you would need to make real progress on some of these issues. It didn't feel like they took it as seriously as we did. So hopefully that could change. The second possibility is that the two countries get together and they basically launch an AI crisis mechanism, sort of like a hotline where if something goes wrong, we can call the other side, somebody will pick up the phone, and we can work through a problem. The only thing I'll tell you about that is we have a lot of crisis mechanisms between the U.S. and China, but China historically hasn't picked up the phone. So back in 2001, a Chinese aircraft collided with one of our aircraft. We wanted to pick up the phone and call them. They didn't answer. Then, in 2022, a Chinese balloon overflew the United States, violated American sovereignty. We picked up the phone to call them. Again, they didn't answer through our hotline. So I'm glad that the Trump administration and the Chinese side are thinking about AI, and they'll talk about it. That's a good thing for the world. But the thing is, the world has to push not just for a cheap dialogue, but a good dialogue, and not just for a crisis communication mechanism, but one that gets answered when there's an actual crisis. We have to collectively push for better outcomes.
0: That literally didn't answer the phone?
1: They literally did not answer the phone.
0: We need to take another break here. Let me reintroduce you. We are speaking with Rush Doshi. He worked on China policy at the National Security Council. He's now a senior fellow at the Council on Foreign Relations. He'll be back to talk more about the U.S.-China summit after this short break. I'm Dave Davies, and this is Fresh Air.

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5: This is Fresh Air. I'm Dave Davies, and we're talking about President Donald Trump's summit with Chinese leader Xi Jinping with Rush Doshi, a senior fellow and director of the China Strategy Initiative at the Council on Foreign Relations. On the table at the summit are a series of high-stakes issues, including tariffs and trade, the war with Iran, and the prospect of military conflict over Taiwan. In statements from each side after the first day of talks, China emphasized the status of Taiwan, warning that if it were mishandled, it could put the U.S.-China relationship in a dangerous situation. The U.S. statement focused on the importance of productive trade relationships. We recorded our conversation with Rush Doshi yesterday. You know, there is this technology, these advanced chips that the United States has. The firm NVIDIA, of course, is one of the most valuable companies in the world, right? And it's headed by Jensen Huang, who is actually of Taiwanese ancestry, I believe. He accompanied President Trump on this trip. Should we attribute any significance to that?
6: Well, it's interesting. You know, he's not only on the trip, you know, Elon Musk and Jensen Huang were both on Air Force One on the way to China. And what's interesting about his inclusion is that it suggests that maybe the two sides will be talking about chips, right? Because that's what Jensen Huang makes. He designs the world's best artificial intelligence chips. They're actually made in Taiwan. And so the question for U.S. policymakers has been, you know, given that artificial intelligence is a transformative technology with significant implications for American prosperity and security too, you know, should the best chips that we have be sold to China? And there's actually a limited number of these chips. The demand for them is so high that you could meet it entirely by selling to American companies. They don't even have enough of these chips. So there's been this big debate. And I think in Congress, what's happened is there's been a bipartisan view. And this was the Biden administration's view and the first Trump administration's view that the best AI chips should probably not be sold to China, at least not at first. They should be made available to Americans first. And that'll give America a lead in this technology. And there's another view which says, no, you should sell the chips to China. And if you sell them, they'll become sort of addicted to your chips and they'll never break their dependence. And that'll be good for you. I think the challenge with that argument is twofold. First of all, it doesn't look like China wants to be addicted. It's going to keep investing in the ability to break that addiction anyway. And so they're not inclined to take our chips and keep taking them forever. And if we sell them now, they might get the lead in artificial intelligence because they have a lot of other assets. The other issue here is that, you know, could China, as some say, just quickly break their dependence on us and catch up in AI if we don't sell them the chips? In other words, if we don't sell them, won't we be incentivizing them to just basically go for broke and figure out how to make this stuff indigenously? And that's true, that they'll have that incentive, but they're not able to get there that quickly. The technology is really hard. So the U.S. has this essential technology that is the most important technology in artificial intelligence. And what do you do with that lead, right? Some of that lead you use to develop models like Mythos, this new Anthropic model, which is like a master key to all the global networks. It's a major cyber tool that can unlock all kinds of networks and, you know, can be used for cyber offense. If China had that tool before we did, that could have been a problem. The fact that we have it first means we can share it with our allies and we can use it at home to patch all of our systems so they can't be hacked and they can't be compromised. That's one of the values of being ahead in AI.
5: I want to just clarify one thing. We speak of this technology and these advanced chips as being in the United States' hands. In fact, they're manufactured mostly in Taiwan. Is that true?
6: That's right.
5: Is that by Taiwanese companies?
6: Entirely.
5: So they're not directly under U.S. control then?
6: No.

0: So NVIDIA designs these chips, but they're manufactured by a company called TSMC, by and large, which is in Taiwan. And Taiwan has a number of these TSMC sites. We call them fabs. And these fabs are where all these chips come from. And so there's a finite number that are produced, more being produced in America because TSMC set up a plant in Arizona and it's got more plants coming. But the world's AI build-out depends entirely on the island of Taiwan.
1: Which makes Taiwan even more important to the United States than it obviously has been for all these decades.
0: Absolutely.
1: Let's talk about the Taiwan issue. I mean, the stakes for China here are, you know, they're not just economic and military. There's a deep emotional issue here, isn't there?
0: Yeah. Taiwan is sort of the unfinished Chinese Civil War. You know, back when the Civil War in China ended, there were two sides, the Communist Party of China and the Nationalist Party. And the Nationalist Party was in charge, but they were overthrown by the Communist Party. And the Nationalists fled China, and they went to the island of Taiwan. They set up shop there, and they actually governed fairly successfully. Taiwan became a major wealthy economy and now, again, produces all the AI chips the whole world needs, the most sophisticated production methods in the world. But the Chinese side has wanted to end that civil war for a long time. They've wanted Taiwan to be a part of China again, under Chinese control. And they're willing to use force to effectuate that outcome. And this is probably the most sensitive issue in the U.S.-China relationship. And when I served in government, it was probably one of the most sensitive issues we ever dealt with. So much time went into thinking about how we talk about Taiwan and what we do for Taiwan to prevent the unthinkable, which is a possible war over Taiwan.
1: Right. And China has had an enormous military buildup over the last few years. And I've read that they've decided that 2027 will be the target year for them to be prepared to invade Taiwan if they want to. Is this right?
0: Right. So, you know, American intelligence officials have made public the fact that President Xi has told the People's Liberation Army to be ready to take Taiwan by military force, even over U.S. opposition, by 2027. That doesn't mean they're going to take action in 2027, but they want to be ready by that year. And there's a lot of things they can do besides invading Taiwan. They can blockade it. They can quarantine it. They can use cyber attacks to make it much harder for its society to function. They can limit the flow of essential inputs to Taiwan's economy. And my guess is some combination of all those instruments will be used one day to try to push Taiwan to give up and basically agree to negotiations to rejoin China.
1: Now, there are fears that, you know, Trump, who has certainly has not been a hawk on Taiwan's defense, that in this discussion with President Xi might cut back on the United States' commitments to Taiwan in return for trade and economic concessions. You know,
0: there is that fear. There's three things I think that President Xi might ask of President Trump, maybe four. The first is he'd ask President Trump to change our official Taiwan policy, our declaratory policy, which we haven't changed in 40 years. So that'd be a big deal. And what he wants us to do basically is say that we oppose Taiwan's independence. We currently say we don't support it. He wants us to be even stronger and say we oppose it. And he also wants us to basically say that we support Taiwan unifying with China. The Chinese would use the term reunification. We use the term unifying because we don't want to make big claims about the past. And the Trump administration has indicated it's not going to make those concessions. But the president is the president. The third thing I think that President Xi wants from President Trump is a decision to pre-negotiate or maybe talk a little bit in advance about the weapons that we sell to Taiwan. They want to be consulted on that. Now, again, for 40-plus years, our policy has been that our arms sales to Taiwan aren't for China to interfere with. They're not for China to approve or disapprove. And more fundamentally, they are determined, both the quantity and the quality of them, by the threat that comes from China. If China was less threatening to Taiwan, and they've dialed up the threat in the last few years, you know, that would be a different story. And then finally, it's possible that, you know, President Xi will want President Trump to meet certain Taiwanese politicians that I think the Chinese side hopes will become leaders in Taiwan or win the next Taiwan presidential election and then pursue negotiations perhaps with China.
1: Yeah, you know, the language of this is so fascinating. You know, there's this debate over whether you can support or oppose or be silent on the issue of Taiwan's independence, when in fact the reality is it's been an independent island for decades, right?
0: Yeah, and you raise an interesting point. I mean, the contorted language on Taiwan policy is one of the most bizarre and Byzantine things that the U.S. government and the Chinese government deal with in foreign policy. But the language is contorted because every side is trying to paper over a reality that neither side wants to fully accept. And so for that reason, words matter enormously in Taiwan policy. And I'll just say again, when I had the chance to serve, I think the most times I got complaints from the Chinese side, the most times I was called up and yelled at on Taiwan-related issues, it wasn't necessarily over some really substantive issue of trade or security. It was often over the words that we were using or the actions that Taiwan was taking that made it look more and more like an independent country. For China, that was really objectionable.
1: Now, there is one very specific issue related to Taiwan that's pending, and that is that, as I understand it, there's a $14 billion package of military assistance to Taiwan that was approved by Congress and has not really gotten the go-ahead from President Trump. Might he either make a commitment or make a commitment to scaling it back? I mean, how might that figure into these conversations?
0: You know, I think for the Chinese side, the possibility of a major arms sale right before or right after a summit with President Xi, it's embarrassing for President Xi. And so they say to the U.S. side, don't do the sale. Don't do the sale ever, but also don't especially do it in these times. The problem, I think, in part, is that President Trump is likely to meet with President Xi four times this year. This is the first meeting, but there might be three others. So if you try to carve out a one-month window around every summit, pretty soon you have no windows where you could even do this sale. And the sale, by the way, is important, right? I mean, one of the things that the U.S. can do is make it easier for Taiwan to defend itself the way that Ukraine is defending itself. And if Taiwan can do that, maybe that causes us to achieve a degree of peace and stability in the Taiwan Strait. The core goal of American policy on Taiwan is peace and stability in the Taiwan Strait. We're not pushing for an independent Taiwan. We're not pushing for unification between China and Taiwan. We kind of want things to just keep going as they are because the whole world depends on Taiwan. Right now, the AI buildup depends on Taiwan. But by the way, we didn't talk about this, but if China invaded Taiwan or if it blockaded it, the damage to the global economy is $5 to $10 trillion, an amount greater in terms of the percentage of global GDP than the Great Depression. I mean, this is really important. So the U.S. has to get its language right. It has to get its diplomacy with China right. It has to encourage Taiwan to be responsible, but it also has to help Taiwan defend itself. And so these kinds of arms packages are very important for that.
1: We need to take another break here. Let me reintroduce you. We are speaking with Rush Doshi. He worked on China policy at the National Security Council. He's now a senior fellow at the Council on Foreign Relations. We'll be right back after this short break. This is Fresh Air.
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1: This is Fresh Air, and we're talking about U.S.-China relations as President Trump meets with Xi Jinping at a summit in Beijing. Our guest is Rush Doshi. He worked on China policy at the National Security Council. He's now a senior fellow at the Council on Foreign Relations. We recorded our interview yesterday. You know, this summit was postponed because Trump said he needed to be home during the Iran war. That's not resolved. What is China's posture on the conflict in Iran?
0: I think the Iran question is very challenging for both sides to discuss. I mean, it is highly awkward that the U.S. president will be in Beijing at the same time that the U.S. military is blockading Beijing ships from going in and out of the Strait of Hormuz. That's unprecedented. We've never seen anything like that. At the same time, the Trump administration wants a few things from China. They want China to stop buying Iranian oil. They want China to stop selling to Iran what they call dual-use goods, goods that are useful for the civilian economy but also the military. And they want China to stop sending weapons to Iran as well. And a lot of China's drone and missile capabilities have benefited Iran and allowed it to do more in the Strait of Hormuz, ironically, to the detriment of China's ability to access oil through the Strait of Hormuz. So the question here is, what is the end game? You know, in what world will Iran say, okay, I'll stop blockading the Strait? And what deal will the U.S. be prepared to accept? As in the Russian invasion of Ukraine, China's in the background. There is no successful Russian military operation in Ukraine without Chinese support, particularly for the Russian industrial base. And there's no credible Iranian capability to blockade the Strait without Chinese support. And so how the U.S. pushes China on these issues is a question that always comes up at the summits. And China, for its part, is not always willing to do business with us on those questions.
1: Yeah, so what do you think is going to happen here?
0: You know, I think the Trump administration has signaled that they're going to put heavy pressure on China on this Iran issue. But as we talked about earlier, China has a lot of leverage and they have a lot of cards that they can play, and the U.S. may not be able to force China to the table over Iran. You know, at the same time, China feels like it can bide some time. Now, the U.S. government is now embroiled in another Middle East quagmire that doesn't look great if your hope is to basically increase your focus on issues like China. We can't do that. We're focused on Iran. But there's a second element here, too, which is, you know, China imports maybe 5 million barrels a day of oil from the Strait of Hormuz. But they've got a reserve of about 1.2 to 1.4 billion barrels in China. And they might be able to weather this shortage for some period of time, maybe even longer than the U.S. is willing to weather high prices. So that is kind of the challenge that the U.S. faces. The leverage that President Trump has may not be enough. The Chinese may be willing to wait him out. And they're not really inclined to pressure the Iranians on these issues. They might ask them to come to the table for a ceasefire, but they're not going to push the Iranians to accept ceasefire terms that the Trump administration is putting forward that are far more onerous on the nuclear and other questions.
1: You know, I think you said that Iran is not able to credibly control the Strait of Hormuz without help from China. Is that right, even in the current moment?
0: I think that Iran's military ability to project power into the Strait is directly tied to the support it's received historically from China. So take drones. The Iranian drone production capability is dependent on Chinese parts. And take missiles. The Iranian missile program is largely a product of collaboration with China and continued support from China. Now, China is not entirely ideological. It can be pragmatic. They understand the Strait of Hormuz must be reopened. They don't want to see Gulf countries get bombed by Iran and see that oil and gas infrastructure get destroyed. They don't want to see that happen. And so there should be space for a deal here, but it's not going to be easy to get there. And trust on all sides is very limited.
1: You know, China has, in recent years, come to see the United States as a power in decline. President Xi has said this on a number of occasions. Do you think the recent U.S. military efforts in Venezuela and Iran have changed that perception one way or the other?
0: It's a very important question. And in my book, The Long Game, I talk a lot about, I go into Chinese sources and material from the party, speeches by Xi that are not public or by previous leaders as well. And I want to trace their thinking about the U.S. and also their activity. And one of the conclusions I make in the book is that one of the most important variables for China is its perception of American power. And they have a lot of euphemisms, polite euphemisms they use in texts within the Chinese Communist Party. They might talk about multipolarity. They want to see multipolarity. That's a euphemism for American decline. Or they might want to see the international balance of forces get more balanced. That's another euphemism for American decline. If you have a switchboard with lights and each euphemism is a light, all the euphemisms are lighting up right now because they think the U.S. is in a hurtling decline right now. They are more confident than they've ever been. And you can see that in the speeches. You know, President Xi is fond of saying the East is rising and the West is declining. You know, in addition to that, you've got top Chinese Communist Party officials, like the head of their Ministry of State Security. Think of the CIA, the FBI, the NSA, all rolled up into one. They scan the international horizon. They make judgments about how the world is going. The Ministry of State Security's minister gave this speech, which was published in a top Chinese Communist Party journal, which had the strongest rhetoric I've seen on American decline, basically saying America was a completely spent force. Now, your question is, maybe America's use of military force has changed the equation a bit. And I think the way the Chinese look at this is the idea that the U.S. is in decline, but as it declines, it may lash out dangerously, the way a drowning person lashes out dangerously. That's the metaphor they will use for us. And so they will see these uses of military force as examples of a dangerously declining America rather than a gracefully declining America. I think they've also taken a lesson from this. They've recognized that America is the only country that can basically close any choke point or threaten any ship around the world given its global naval capability. China wants to get there, but it's not there yet.
1: Let's take one more break here. We are speaking with Rush Doshi. He worked on China policy at the National Security Council. He's now a senior fellow at the Council on Foreign Relations. We'll be back after this break. This is Fresh Air.
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8: 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Alan Gilbert will conduct the New York Philharmonic this week.
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1: This is Fresh Air, and we're talking about U.S.-China relations as President Trump meets with Xi Jinping in Beijing. Our guest is Rush Doshi. He worked on China policy at the National Security Council, now a senior fellow at the Council on Foreign Relations. We recorded our interview yesterday. You know, we haven't talked about human rights at all. It's probably not going to be talked about much in Beijing either, is it?
0: Well, you know, President Trump has an interesting set of preferences on the human rights question. He hasn't always made it a priority. His administration in the first term did make it a priority. But for the president himself, it's not always been top of mind. You know, in the first term, he said that President Xi should go ahead and build the camps in the Xinjiang Autonomous Region that were used to intern Uyghurs. It's an ethnic minority group in China that's Muslim. He also told President Xi he would stand with him on Hong Kong. So it's not on top of his list. But he does see human rights as transactional. And this is important as well. I think the president will try to get a few things on human rights, but they won't be big changes, and he won't give a big speech to President Xi. What he's going to say is, can you let a few people that you've detained that are political prisoners out? Can you let them come to perhaps the United States? One of those people is Jimmy Lai. Mm-hmm. And Jimmy Lai was a dissident, but also a billionaire media tycoon in Hong Kong who was arrested because his paper was critical of China. Now, Hong Kong previously had press freedoms, but in the last 5 to 6 years, the Chinese government has exerted all kinds of control over Hong Kong, and you no longer really have free speech there, as Jimmy Lai's experience demonstrates. President Trump will seek to get him out. There are others, American citizens, who are trapped in China. They are exit banned, prevented from leaving, including recently even American children. President Trump will seek perhaps to get them out as well. And the Chinese side may be willing to give that up because for them the costs may not be all that high. So I think if human rights is an issue, it's a transactional issue. It's an issue for deal making, not exactly an issue for hectoring or moral sermons.
1: You know, there was a story recently in The Economist. I think it was a cover story, and the title was Dysfunctional Duo. And it said this about the two countries engaged in this summit. One has a leader who treats allies like patsies and is ripping apart the institutions that underpinned global stability for decades. The other is an authoritarian regime that bullies its neighbors and is quietly stoking foreign conflicts it could help defuse. Worse, the two countries treat their mutual entanglements on technology and trade as security risks. Does that capture your sense of these guys?
0: Well, you know, it's interesting. I think that China does sometimes have a heavy hand with its neighbors, particularly on issues that are important to it. You know, people forget, I think 5 years ago, China issued what are called the 14 demands to Australia. They actually came from the Chinese ambassador in Australia. And they all touched on sovereign domestic matters in Australia. For example, whether Australia was willing to buy Chinese telecommunications equipment or whether it was going to let its own individual states join China's Belt and Road Initiative or have the federal government in Australia sort of be the one to determine whether a state could join or not, or whether or not media should be allowed to criticize China. You know, they basically said all these things that are sovereign domestic matters for Australia are problematic, and we're going to economically penalize you. And they went after Australia in a big way by limiting the goods that they purchased from Australia and going after Australia publicly. That was a big deal. And there are a lot of other cases where China, as it's grown more powerful, has been willing to throw its weight around. But the U.S. right now is definitely doing that on a whole other scale with its allies. And a big question is the damage to the alliance structure permanent or temporary? Earlier, you and I were talking a little bit about, you know, whether China sees the U.S. in decline, and I said that they do. One reason why is they think our democracy isn't really working that well. Another reason why is they think economically our industrial base is hollowing out. A third reason, though, is that they think we are walking away from what is our biggest asymmetric leverage, which is our alliances. And if you add up American alliances, they are really quite formidable. And one of the arguments that I've been putting forward with my former boss, Deputy Secretary of State Kurt Campbell, is that China outscales the U.S. on a lot of metrics. The U.S. alone can't outscale China, but if you add up the U.S. with all its allies and partners, we collectively outscale China on every metric that counts. And the reason that matters is because if we hang together, then we can shape a world more conducive the way we see things, and it'll be better for balancing a very powerful and very capable China.
1: Yeah. You know, and there have been stories saying that, you know, some of the middle, so-called middle powers, you know, Canada, Brazil, South Korea, India, other countries are looking, you know, to make alliances and deals more aggressively because they find the U.S. and China unreliable allies.
0: It's a good thing for other countries to reach out to each other and find ways to partner with each other. But one thing that I will say here is that the middle power story isn't going to build enough scale to compete with China. Again, China is two times the global share of manufacturing that the U.S. has. It's three times our power generation. It's three times our car production. It's something like 11 to 13 times our steel production. It's 20 times our cement production. And it makes up, you know, half of a whole host of really critical industries. It's half of all global chemical production, half of all shipbuilding. And it makes all the critical minerals and drones and key parts for consumer electronics that the world relies on. How do you deal with that kind of concentration, that kind of monopolistic concentration? You can't do it alone, and you can't do it with middle power coalitions. In the end, the U.S. has to be the anchor for those allies and partners. And today, it might be hard, but I have faith that, you know, this too shall pass, and eventually it'll be possible for the U.S. to work with those allies to build that kind of collective scale and make sure that we all end up more prosperous and secure for it.
1: Really interesting. Rush Doshi, thank you so much for speaking with us.
0: Thank you for the opportunity.
1: Rush Doshi worked on China policy at the National Security Council. He's now an assistant professor in Georgetown's School of Foreign Service and a senior fellow and director of the China Strategy Initiative at the Council on Foreign Relations. We recorded our interview Wednesday morning. If you'd like to catch up on interviews you've missed, like our conversation with Nathan Lane, currently starring on Broadway in Death of a Salesman, or with Will Sharp, who appeared in The White Lotus and stars as Mozart in the new TV series Amadeus, check out our podcast. You'll find lots of fresh air interviews. And to find out what's happening behind the scenes of our show and get our producers' recommendations for what to watch, read, and listen to, subscribe to our free newsletter at whyy.org/freshair. Fresh Air's executive producer is Sam Brigger. Our technical director and engineer is Audrey Bentham, with additional engineering support from Adam Staniszewski. Our interviews and reviews are produced and edited by Phyllis Myers, Roberta Shorrock, Anne-Marie Baldonado, Lauren Krenzel, Teresa Madden, Monique Nazareth, Susan Yakundi, Anna Bauman, and Nico Gonzalez-Whistler. Our digital media producer is Molly C. V. Nesper. Thea Challoner directed today's show. 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

0: poet and immigrant advocate Ana Maria Flores Tamayo writes in both English and Spanish.
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6: I'm Peter Van de Graaff, and I'm very much looking forward to playing for you a much-loved and famous piece by Maurice Ravel called the Mother Goose Ballet. We'll hear all of it. Beethoven right now. And let's begin with this distinguished trio of Vladimir Ashkenazy, Itzhak Perlman, and Lynn Harrell performing the single movement, Piano Trio No. 8.

Pianist Michael Houston performed that music of Beethoven, the Piano Sonata number 12 in A-flat, is opus 26. A little more by Beethoven, then on to Ravel. The Turkish March from the Incidental Music for the Ruins of Athens by Kotzebue. And here is Arthur Fiedler conducting the Boston Pops.

tiny though it is, it's one of Beethoven's best loved melodies, the Turkish March, from the music for the Ruins of Athens. It was originally for the children of some friends of Maurice Ravel, who loved children, that he wrote his collection of pieces called Ma Mère Loi, Mother Goose. This was about 1908, 1910. He then orchestrated it, turned it into a ballet based on the famous children's stories of Charles Perrault and others. Each of the movements of the ballet, there's five of them, depicting a different fairy tale. And here is the Berlin Philharmonic, under the direction of Pierre Boulez, as we listen to a complete performance now of the ballet Ma Mère Loi, Mother Goose, by Maurice Ravel.

With the brilliant and imaginative orchestration, Maurice Ravel conjures a world for children in that ballet, which is called Ma Mère Loi, Mother Goose. That was the Berlin Philharmonic, and Pierre Boulez was the conductor. Music from 1910 by Ravel. Here is the opening section of that. We're going to go back to the beginning, but in a transcription. The pavane of the Sleeping Beauty. Here's the high-low duo.

0: For some reason, that part of the Mother Goose ballet has been transcribed a number of times. There we had the High-Low Duo and that music of Ravel. This is Peter van de Graaff. Stay tuned for more music after this news update. This is KTEP El Paso, 88.5 FM. I'll be back with more music in just a moment.
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5: Live from NPR News in Washington, I'm Janine Herbst. President Trump and China's leader Xi Jinping are getting ready for their second day of meetings tomorrow. NPR's Emily Fang reports today, after a tour of historic buildings in Beijing, the two talked about controversial issues, including Taiwan.
6: For China, Xi Jinping said Taiwan is, quote, the most important issue and warned the U.S. to, quote, exercise caution on Taiwan, saying it could jeopardize ties entirely. China hopes to control the Democratic Island one day, and Trump has said he wants to discuss a delayed U.S. weapons package to Taiwan that is stalled with China. Despite concerns Beijing might push the U.S. to scale back its support of Taiwan, Secretary of State Marco Rubio said the U.S. has not changed its position. And on the final day of this visit, Trump and Xi will meet again at a compound in Beijing where some of China's top leadership live for further talks on trade, the war in Iran, and potential investment in both countries. Emily Fang, NPR News.
5: This week, the U.S. House approved year-round sales of up to 15% ethanol gas blends, or E15. Harvest Public Media's Macy Byers reports the bill now heads to the Senate.
7: Supporters of the measure say greater E15 availability could boost the farm economy and give consumers cheaper options at the pump. Iowa Senator Charles Grassley thanked the House for passing the bill, calling it a major moment for farmers and gas consumers.
8: Iowa's family farmers are counting on the Senate to deliver year-round E15. I'm going to keep fighting until we get this bill to the president's desk, and the president had made very clear a couple months ago in Iowa that he's waiting to sign that bill.
7: For farmers, the bill could create more demand for corn. But some Congress members have pushed back, concerned expanding ethanol would damage small oil refinery businesses. For NPR News, I'm Macy Byers in Lincoln, Nebraska.
5: A jury has ordered Boeing to pay more than $49 million to the family of a young woman who died when one of its planes crashed in Ethiopia in 2019. NPR's Joel Rose reports the verdict resolves one of the last remaining cases stemming from two 737 MAX crashes.
9: A federal jury awarded $49.5 million to the family of Samia Rose Stumo. She was 24 years old when she died in the second of two Boeing 737 MAX crashes within months of each other that killed a total of 346 people. Boeing had already admitted responsibility for the crash, so the trial was only about how much the company should pay in compensatory damages. Boeing reached an agreement with the Justice Department to avoid criminal prosecution. The company also agreed to confidential settlements in dozens of lawsuits brought by family members of the crash victims. Joel Rose, NPR News.
5: You're listening to NPR News from Washington. U.S. Border Patrol Chief Michael Banks has resigned. There's no word on who will replace him. Controversy over actions by the agency led to a partial government shutdown of the Department of Homeland Security in April that's still going on. This after Democratic lawmakers refused to approve funding for DHS until certain policies are changed. Meanwhile, senators voted today to forego their paychecks during future government shutdowns. Multiple games at the upcoming Men's Soccer World Cup are likely to be held in dangerously hot weather. It's according to a new study. And here's Rebecca Hersher reports, the World Cup kicks off in June.
10: This year's tournament runs from June 11th through July 19th in the U.S., Canada, and Mexico. There will be 104 matches. A new analysis by climate scientists at Imperial College London finds that the weather during five of those matches is likely to be dangerously hot and humid. Miami is a particular hot spot because its stadium is not covered and does not have air conditioning. The World Cup final, held outside New York City in July, is also at high risk. FIFA says it's addressing heat risk by allowing players and officials to take extra water breaks and allowing fans to bring sealed water bottles into stadiums during the hottest matches, as well as other measures. Rebecca Hersher, NPR News.
5: Wall Street higher by the closing bell. The Dow was up 370 points. The Nasdaq up 232. The S&P 500 up 56. I'm Janine Herbst, NPR News in Washington.
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0: This is KTEP El Paso, 88.5 FM. I'm Peter Van de Graaff, delighted to have you with me. Clara Schumann's music will be heard. We have a piano duet sonata of Mozart as well. But right now, a substantial composition by, I think, one of the more interesting figures of the 20th century in some ways. He was a civil engineer and loved his work, but he wrote passionately and of extremely high quality on the side. The Swedish composer Kurt Otterberg. Here is Martin Hackelman with the CBC Vancouver Orchestra, Mario Bernardi conducting in Otterberg's Horn Concerto.

The horn soloist was Martin Hackelman. Mario Bernardi conducted the accompanying CBC Vancouver Orchestra, and that was the horn concerto by the 20th century Swedish composer Kurt Otterberg. Let's hear some more for horn, this time with piano accompaniment. This is a transcription of the Three Romances, Opus 22, originally for violin and piano by Clara Schumann, Louis-Philippe Marzolet, horn, and David Jalbert, piano.

The horn player was Louis-Philippe Marjolais, joined by pianist David Jalbert. And those are the three romances, Opus 22, by Clara Schumann. Here is a transcription for viola and piano of the opening, or not the opening song, one of the songs from Dichterliebe, a poet's love song cycle by Clara's husband, Robert Schumann.

Ich grolle nicht. I shall not weep, although my heart is breaking. It's from A Poet's Love, great song cycle by Robert Schumann, Dichterliebe. Timothy Rideout played the viola, originally the voice part there, and Frank Dupri was the pianist. Let us move now to music of Mozart. Of course, Wolfgang Amadeus Mozart's family, extraordinarily talented, among the most talented in history, certainly. And Mozart wrote this for him and his sister to play together. Piano Duet Sonata in B-flat, Kirchhoff 358. So two pianists at one piano bench playing this sonata of Mozart. Mischa Dichter and Siepe Dichter, husband-wife duo, perform.

That is music composed for a domestic setting. A brother and sister sitting together on a piano bench playing together. That's why Mozart wrote that music for him and his sister, Nannerl, to play. Piano Duet Sonata in B-flat, Kirchhoff 358. And so it's somewhat appropriate that we had a husband-wife duo performing together there. Mischa Dichter and Sipa Dichter with that sonata by Mozart. This is The Gracious Air from the opera Les Boreades by Rameau.

0: state to ban government employees from using insider information on prediction markets. 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
1: Online platforms like Polymarket and Kalshi allow users to put money on the outcome of real-world events, like when will a tornado hit? Will Wisconsin's next governor be a Republican or Democrat? In some cases, those wagers can raise ethical concerns for government workers. The order by Wisconsin Governor Tony Evers applies to more than 30,000 state executive branch workers. It bans those employees from using insider knowledge that they gain through their jobs as a way to make money in prediction markets. Other states, including Illinois, Maryland, California, and New York, have put similar restrictions in place for state workers. For NPR News, I'm Sarah Lear in Madison, Wisconsin.
0: And this is NPR News from New York City.
2: Live from the Texas Newsroom, I'm Gail DeLauder. Texas Attorney General Ken Paxton has given the Dallas County Sheriff's Office until next month to enter into a federal immigration agreement. KERA's Priscilla Rice reports.
3: In a letter to Dallas County Sheriff Marion Brown, Paxton demands her office enter into a formal 287G agreement with U.S. Immigration and Customs Enforcement as required under a state law passed last year. In a statement, Brown says the department already, quote, maintains an active working relationship with ICE. She also says the new law gives counties a deadline of December 1st to comply.
2: Governor Abbott says he's making public safety a priority for next year's legislative session. He says one of the things he'd like to do is add district attorneys to the list of public officials the state can impeach.
4: Listen, there's no reason why a district attorney should be in a different category than every other elected official in the state of Texas. Every elected official in the state of Texas is subject to impeachment. No reason why there's some special treatment for district attorneys.
2: Abbott's agenda also includes expanding the Repeat Offenders Task Force and denying bail for immigrants facing felony charges. The Trump administration is once again waiving environmental laws to speed up border barriers in the Big Bend region. A preliminary federal notice says the new waivers would cover a part of the border east of Big Bend National Park. That's where the administration is currently planning border vehicle barriers and patrol routes instead of a wall. I'm Gail DeLauder.
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8: From NPR News, this is All Things Considered. I'm Elsa Chang in Culver City, California.
9: And I'm Sasha Pfeiffer in Washington. The Trump administration is making a point of treating gun rights as civil rights. Last year, it created a special Second Amendment section in the Civil Rights Division of the Justice Department. Now it's going after local jurisdictions that it says are violating the right to bear arms. NPR's Martin Costi joins us now to explain this new approach. Hi, Martin.
10: Hi, Sasha.
9: This Second Amendment section in the DOJ, what does it do?
10: Well, it's part of the Civil Rights Division. You know, that's the division of the DOJ you've heard about for years that, you know, traditionally sues local authorities over things like racial discrimination or excessive force by police departments. But now they're taking that playbook and using it in defense of gun rights. The new section's mission is, as they say it, to ensure that law-abiding American citizens may responsibly possess, carry, and use firearms. And the most high-profile example of this so far is their

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1: This is KTEP News In Depth. I'm Angela Kocherica.
2: There's a number of ways DHS can provide border security. Instead, the Trump administration prefers to destroy this sacred site.
1: That's El Paso Congresswoman Veronica Escobar talking about the federal government's eminent domain lawsuit to seize land around Mount Cristo Rey for a border wall. U.S. Customs and Border Protection issued its first statement since filing the lawsuit. It reads in part, construction is within 250 feet of the border, well south of the Mount Cristo Rey cross and access road. And it also says, quote, access to the shrine will not be affected, unquote. An attorney for the Diocese of Las Cruces, which owns the land, says in a statement, the effort to, quote, condemn diocesan land to build a border wall is an affront to religious liberty. I spoke with Ruben Escandon with the Mount Cristo Rey Restoration Committee. The volunteer organization is entrusted with caring for the 29-foot limestone sculpture of Christ that draws thousands of faithful to the top of the mountain.
3: You know, they say that they need the property for security and cameras and sensors and whatnot, and that's, you know, that's understandable. I mean, to protect the border, it's a necessity. But, you know, infringing upon the actual backside of the mountain, or at least halfway up, then that could be aesthetically a problem. You know, not for access to the mountain or anything else, but I mean, that's going to be the issue. There's concerns with the building of it that they're going to damage the monument. You know, and there's no way to tell. I mean, unless we have a direct impact and they have they're blasting on the mountain and something happens, something falls off or a piece of the, you know, the limestone falls or something, then that's obvious. But long-term effects, you know, on the damage to the monument, there's no way to tell until it happens.
1: And as far as environmental studies or impact studies, those seem to be waived in many of these border barrier cases.
3: Well, I mean, the studies are there, and the you know, the proponents for, you know, the protection of wildlife and everything else, they voiced their concerns, but it doesn't seem like the government, you know, pays much attention to that. They're going to take the property if they need it, you know, and they have. I mean, they're doing it, and I think they're doing it backwards, where they're going in and doing what they're doing, starting the construction, and then now they're covering their behinds, you know, saying, okay, well, now we need to take the property just to make it official.
1: Anything else you think is important for people to understand about how important this monument is locally, regionally, and beyond? I mean, I was at that Good Friday hike. You had people from all over.
3: Right. And that's the whole thing, that, you know, people come from all over the world, basically. I mean, we've had people from all over the place that come in, and it's a religious icon. It's also a you know, cultural icon, and it's an artistic icon. You know, people don't realize the caliber of the world-class sculptor that did it. You know, I think that's an important part. I mean, it's the artistic value itself. You know, for us to have such a monument in this community is, you know, unparalleled. I mean, there's nothing else like it. So I think that's a big point that a lot of people miss. But yes, you know, it is owned by the Catholic Diocese, and the religious, excuse me, aspect is what first, you know, attracts people. But then once they see the grandeur of the actual statue and the impact that it has, you know, on our families, you know, as third generation volunteers, I mean, that's, you know, that was something that was left as an heirloom for us and a legacy to continue.
1: That's Ruben Escandon, a spokesman for the Mount Cristo Rey Restoration Committee. For KTEP News, In Depth, I'm Angela Kocherica.
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1: Gardening in the Southwest has always been a challenge. Enthusiasts have to contend with so many problems: scarce annual rainfall, less than ideal soil composition, and extreme temperatures too. 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
9: 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I'm Elsa Chang.
10: And I'm Sasha Pfeiffer. It's time now for our science news roundup from Shortwave, NPR's science podcast. And I'm joined in the studio by Regina Barber and Emily Kwong. Hi to both of you in person.
11: Hi.
10: Hello. So as usual, you have brought us three science stories that caught your attention this week. What are the three?
11: How future sunscreens might come from fish.
12: How being an art lover may impact how you age.
11: And one student's quest to build a more affordable, sustainable marimba, the beautiful percussion instrument.
10: Interesting. All right, we're entering summer. That means sunscreen season. Why don't you start with a sunscreen ingredient inspired by fish?
12: Yeah, Sasha, it's been over 25 years since the FDA approved a new ingredient for sunscreen in the U.S., but there is a promising candidate, a molecule called gadgesol. It's found in some fish and coral reefs. But if we want to incorporate this molecule into human sunscreen, we're going to need to make a lot of it. And a new study out this week in the journal Trends in Biotechnology takes us a big step

0: It's All Things Considered from NPR News. I'm Ailsa Chang.
1: And I'm Sasha Pfeiffer. Coming up, how the genetic makeup of plants might help them survive the next environmental cataclysm.
0: Turns out plants have more sets of chromosomes than humans do.
2: These whole genome duplications, they do not occur randomly. They are clustered in time.
1: First, this news.
3: Live from NPR News in New York City, I'm Duahlisai Kautel. President Trump is in China, where he's been welcomed by Beijing officials in red carpet style. During an historic summit with Chinese leader Xi Jinping, today Trump said the American and Chinese people share much in common, including work, courage, and achievement.
4: We love our families and we love our countries. Together we have the chance to draw on these values to create a future of greater prosperity, cooperation, and happiness, and peace for our children. We love our children. This region and the world is a special world with the two of us united and together.
3: Later in a closed-door meeting, the two leaders discussed their conflicting positions on the self-governed island of Taiwan. She earlier told Trump Taiwan is the most important issue in China-U.S. relations. A Georgia town slated to be the site of a new immigration detention center is suing U.S. Immigration and Customs Enforcement to stop the effort. Grant Blankenship from Georgia Public Broadcasting has more.
5: Officials in Social Circle east of Atlanta have said all along their water and sewer systems are nowhere near the task of serving the estimated 10,000 detainees ICE plans to house at the warehouse ICE purchased in the city of 5,000 people. Now, Social Circle has sued ICE in Georgia's Middle District Federal Court, alleging the agency has completely flouted required environmental review of the warehouse detention center project, as spelled out in the National Environmental

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1: 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I'm Ailsa Chang in Culver City, California.
2: And I'm Sasha Pfeiffer in Washington. U.S. Education Secretary Linda McMahon sparred with Democrats today over her proposed budget and over a handful of education issues that could affect millions of students.
3: Americans reelected President Trump with a clear mandate to sunset a 46-year-old, $3 trillion failed education bureaucracy in D.C. and return authority to where it belongs. To parents, teachers, and local leaders.
2: Lawmakers on the House Education Committee discussed new caps on student loans and McMahon's ongoing efforts to dismantle the department she was hired to run. NPR education correspondent Corey Turner is with me now in the studio to explain. Hi, Corey.
4: Hey, Sasha.
2: Start us off with where things stand right now in the effort to dismantle the education department.
4: Yeah, so here's what we know. The Trump administration has cut department staff by nearly half. It's also in the process of offloading lots of programs onto other federal agencies. In March, for example, the department said it would be gradually transferring over time responsibility for the nation's massive federal student loan portfolio to the U.S. Treasury Department. Now, not surprisingly, today, all of this was roundly condemned by the committee's Democrats, and it was cheered by Republicans who obviously don't like the department have made that very clear. Here's Republican Representative Randy Fine of Florida.
5: I hope you're the last Secretary of Education, but not because I don't think you're doing a great job, but because I hope that we fully return this issue to the state.

0: 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We know that AI is costing some people their jobs, but it's also speeding the growth of new businesses, especially among Gen Z entrepreneurs, meaning people under age 30. NPR's Andrea Hsu reports.
1: Coffee is a thing in Justice Shaw's family. Four of his five sisters have worked as baristas, and at home in Nashville,
2: we had always had espresso machines, and we were always making drinks for ourselves and friends and guests. And so the table talk was always like, oh, we should open up a coffee shop one day.
1: About this time last year, he turned that table talk into a mobile espresso bar. He calls it Shaw's Coffee Cart.
2: My sisters obviously helped me work it.
1: After all, they knew how to do latte art.
2: That was great, helping support, work for free, all that kind of stuff. We were all in it together.
1: Also helping out for $20 a month was an assistant named Claude, the AI bot.
2: Big Claude guy, so shout out Claude.
1: Shaw found himself consulting his chatbot friend about, well, everything.
2: There's taxes, there's legal stuff, there's employees.
1: Without AI, Shaw says, he would have been forced to
2: either consult people or just do a lot of research to try to find the answer to one question.
1: AI, he says, has helped him grow faster. Aaron Terrazas is an economist with Gusto. That's an HR management company whose payroll platform is used by 500,000 small businesses, including Shaw's.
3: You know, you think about a young startup in the past, having to hire lawyers is very expensive. Having to hire admins was a luxury.
1: Now, Terraza says, many new business owners are finding those are no longer barriers. Gusto surveyed 1,000 people who opened businesses in 2025. A majority said AI made the process significantly faster or less expensive.
3: It's more of an accelerator than, you know, opening up brand new opportunities.
1: Gusto also found the younger the entrepreneur, the more likely they were to rely on AI. More than 70% of Gen Zers used AI to launch their businesses, compared with just over half of Gen Xers. Justice Shaw, who's 25, says it wasn't something he really thought about. Chatbots were already part of his life.
2: Obviously, when ChatGPT first came out, I was on that trend and jumped on that and was using it for, anything really.
1: And it's worked for him. After 10 months, Shaw now has two coffee carts. Revenue has hit six figures, and he does 4 to 6 events a week. Corporate gatherings, graduation parties, church events, even weddings. He gets inquiries over text, Instagram, and email. He says Claude has made responding easy.
2: So if I'm going to send them a DM, it's going to give me something a little bit shorter, a little more to the point. If it's going to do an email, it's going to be a little bit longer, a little bit more formal. It can throw emojis in there.
1: Because who doesn't love an emoji? Now, as for whether AI is taking jobs or helping to create them, it's a little fuzzy. Justice Shaw hasn't hired an assistant. He hasn't paid a lawyer or an accountant. But because his sisters have moved on to other things, he has hired four baristas.
2: It's a part-time structure. It could be a random 2 o'clock on a Friday, and it could be a 7 a.m. or 7 p.m. on Monday.
1: At the end of the day, Shaw is still very much a people person. He loves doing pop-ups downtown on the weekends.
2: One of my favorite things is just people walking by, getting to meet people and family and friends and strangers, getting to come up and buy a coffee.
1: Coffee that, at least for now, is still crafted by a human. Andrea Hsu, NPR News.

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5: I'm Elsa Chang.
6: And I'm Sasha Pfeiffer. Turmoil in the UK's centre-left party over whether the Prime Minister should be replaced.
7: The country is angry with the entire political class. 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
6: Plus, Shakira has a new World Cup song out this week.
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9: Live from NPR News in Washington, I'm Janine Herbst. President Trump and Chinese leader Xi Jinping are set to hold their second day of talks in Beijing, this as the world's two biggest economies try to stabilize relations. China says Taiwan is the most important issue, warning the U.S. to exercise caution and saying it could jeopardize ties entirely. China hopes to control the Democratic Island one day. NPR's Jennifer Pack says the meeting is being touted as a success and that both sides can claimed that because the bar was very low to begin with.
10: Analysts I spoke to say both sides really do want stability, but for very different reasons. On China's side, China just wants stability because internally there's a lot going on. So the economy is sluggish, unemployment is high, and then you have Trump's tariffs, add on the Iran war that's disrupting all of the supply chains. It's not helping its exporters. That's problematic because exports are what's driving the Chinese economy at this point. So it just wants things to calm down.
9: NPR's Jennifer Pack reporting. Democrats continue to force votes to end the U.S. war with Iran, the latest